And we'll start off the weekend a little early with a little America there. Only in America, Brooks and Dunn. Right before that, Hank Williams Jr., Living the American Dream. And Shamika Copeland got her hour started on the boot with Americans. My name is Corey Crow, American. By the way, how about that soccer last night? We play again Monday.

0: So get ready for more USA. That was cool. Hey, we've got a lot more coming up. We're going to play maybe the most American song ever. It's coming up next on The Boots. Stick around.
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0: Syl Johnson singing about getting free on 90.3 KEDM. Right before that, the North Mississippi All-Stars with Need to Be Free, and the Blind Boys of Alabama singing about Freedom Road. My name's Corey Crow. By the way, hey, don't forget this. The road's going to be closed. On Saturday, the crew of Janice is going to be doing a 250th birthday for America parade, and they're going to follow kind of that traditional crew of Janice parade route where they start in downtown West Monroe and then turn and then come across the bridge into Monroe. But when they get to Monroe, they're not going to go down by the pizza and the bars and all that stuff. They're just going to go straight down Louisville this time. And so just be ready for that. Just know that they'll have to close the road for the parade. Don't get caught off guard on Saturday. Speaking of parades, too, don't forget 9:30 a.m. is the Triangle Park Parade. And the kids get to decorate their wagons and their bikes and all that. And there'll be all sorts of fun over there as well. Coming up, we're going to stick with America as our theme. James McMurtry up next.
1: Hey, this is Glenn Washington. 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

Well, we're getting ready for the big weekend. Maybe you're off work tomorrow. Hope you are. Chet Atkins, Alan Toussaint, singing about Southern Nights. Somebody out there right now is grilling on the patio. And you got to hurry before the mosquitoes get you. That'll be in just a little bit. Chet Atkins and Alan Toussaint here on The Boot. Now, be responsible this weekend. Do not get in any trouble, all right? I got a couple of drinking songs to get you ready, though. Don't get in any trouble and do these things.

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0: We could almost call him a local artist. Kenny Wayne Shepherd. I mean, I can get there in an hour and a half. Shreveport, Louisiana. That's Aberdeen on 90.3 KEDM Public Radio. Before that, Artie White with "The More You Lied to Me." My name's Corey Crow. Have a great day, evening, weekend, holiday. A lot of you are off Friday. Some folks may even take it into next week and take a little extended vacation. Be careful out there. It's going to be hot, too. And so pace yourself if you're going out to any of the parades. The fireworks are 9 o'clock Saturday night, and there's a drone show down on the riverfront.
1: 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I've been listening to KEDM since it came on the air over 20 years ago. 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And also Fresh Air. Terry Gross just intrigues me. I get so much information and particulars that I would not get from any other source. 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
1: Hank Williams Jr., take out some insurance. That's off an Easy Eye sound release from just a couple of years ago where Hank decided he would, what is his fake blues name? Oh, I can't remember, but Thunderhead Hawkins. He's Thunderhead Hawkins on the album. And so he's a blues man. Hank Williams Jr., take out some insurance here on The Boot. Coming up on KEDM, we'll go down to New Orleans and we'll get a little funky after this.
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1: Well, thank you. Thank you very much.
2: A good America song there. That is We Are America, and a little bit of Yes We Can mixed in there with Alan Toussaint. Before that, there was a double shot of New Orleans, Trombone Shorty in good company. My name's Corey Crow. Keep us company all the way till midnight tonight. Time for Albert King and Stevie Ray Vaughan. You may not have heard this one. I mean, you know the song. It's like Stevie Ray Vaughan's biggest hit, but you may not have heard it with Albert King playing along. Pride and Joy. This is The Boot.

Elvis on the Boot with the Devil in Disguise. My name's Corey Crow, and you're listening to The Boot. Now, everything we play, you'll find it right now on our playlist, KEDM.org. I was in Dallas all week. If you were wondering where I was last week, I was the music director for the Miss Texas pageant. And so I just decided tonight I'd put a little Texas in there. Meatloaf, whatever his real name was, nobody knows. Mr. Loaf was from the Dallas area. This is an old one. Nobody's really sure what it's about. Is it about a woman? One theory is it's about a gun. Listen and see if you can discern. This is Meatloaf on the Boot.

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0: Music from Little Feat from back in 2012. The album was called Rooster Rag, and that is A Church Falling Down. Now, right before that, we heard the great Granger Smith. You might know him as Earl Dibbles Jr. By the way, Earl Dibbles Jr. is not a real person, and Earl Dibbles Jr. no longer exists either, even though he's fake. That's called America. By the way, America won the soccer last night, and that was good. We've got to play, who do we play? Belgium, I believe, on Monday night. So go America.
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0: Coco Taylor on the boot with Spellbound. Hope you're enjoying the music tonight. Now, don't forget all the big activities. Look, there's you can find them, KDM.org, on the calendar. There's a whole lot of stuff going on downtown West Monroe for this holiday weekend. And there's even a hot dog eating contest. So go watch my interview on our Lanyap segment, and you can hear about all of that. But they kick off the parade at 11 a.m. through downtown West Monroe, and then it takes off into Monroe, and then the music starts and the food trucks and the hot dog eating, I think, is at 5, and there's, you know, all the stuff that goes with it and music, and then it takes you all the way to 9 o'clock when the fireworks happen. Now, there's a drone show this time, too. The weather should be pretty nice, and we'll keep you up to date on that as we get a little closer to it. Coming up next, we'll head back down to New Orleans and find out about old memories coming up.
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2: I'm CJ Sarter, and I work in television and public relations. 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I think my favorite programs are the informational ones. 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

the Derek Trucks Band. I'd rather be blind, crippled, and crazy on 90.3 KEDM. We've got a little more of the New Orleans area right now. Now, champion Jack Dupree, I told you the story. He, he went off to World War II. And while he was at World War II, he is a pretty good little boxer, right? But then he was on a Navy ship, and the Japanese sunk his ship. He got sent to a Japanese POW camp. Came back, eventually got back, and he was a pretty good boxer. That's why he's called Champion Jack. And then he became a blues singer. Champion Jack Dupree. He knows all about it because he was a prisoner of war. This is Freedom on 90.3 KEDM.

Martin Luther King started something where nobody ever thought one day everybody would be free. The people thought, cause the poor black people was begging to be free, looking for freedom. That seemed like it was a crime to some people. They didn't notice it. But the day has come. Martin Luther King said it would be here one day. And it's here, coming strong all the time. Every country now, the people want to be free. Because they're tired of being held down by leaders. When you can do for yourself, you don't have to have no leaders to do it. Or they're looking out for themselves and they do you wrong. So all we want is freedom. That's what the whole world needs, freedom. You know, when the teachers go to teaching children in school about this piano, instead of telling them to bang on it, they don't have to touch it. Just open this piano and ask them what it means, which you know the children don't know. So you the teacher, and if you don't know yourself, ask somebody. When you open up this piano, you see freedom. You got to tell them it's freedom. You let them know that nobody can play this piano, play the white keys and don't play the black keys. You got to mix all these keys together to make harmony. And that's what the whole world needs all over, to let people know they want harmony. And the world will become to be one. That will be the day.

That is the Texas supergroup Los Super 7. And a lot of folks in that band has a lot of Hispanic influences. And that's the great Lyle Lovett, though, out front singing that time with "My Window Faces the South." Now, we've got some more, if you like that. We've got some Flaco Jimenez coming up in just a moment, singing with Dwight Yoakam. But right now, we'll go down to Baton Rouge. It's Kenny Neal. It Hurts Me Too.

Robin. She's the one I

0: Southern man don't need him around anyhow, except when he's rocking in the free world. That's Neil Young on The Boot. My name's Corey Crow. It's a good tune. I like that one. It's one of my favorite Neil Young songs. He's got some great music. Coming up on KEDM, we're going to hear from a Monroe, Louisiana artist. Coming up next, local artist, Mighty Sam McClain.
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0: I played that one the other day at the radio station, and Kenneth, the engineer, just walked in, and he's like, "Freedom Calls to Buck 05. And I was like, "Do you recognize the voice?" And he's like, "No." I was like, "That's the swinging guy. It's John Anderson." And he was like, "Oh, yeah, now I hear it. It is the swinging guy. John Anderson on the boot. Freedom isn't free." We've got a lot more coming up, and we want you to stay with us. So the big music goes to midnight. There's a playlist of everything you hear, KEDM.org. And let me know you're out there listening tonight. Shoot me a note, news@KEDM.org.
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1: I just played that one to remind you, don't blow your fingers off this weekend, which is always a good rule. Fireworks safety, people. 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We've got a band full of trombone players we'll hear from now. And most of them were like Harry Connick Jr.'s trombone section at one time or another. This one is a Led Zeppelin classic done by some trombone players.

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1: You still go with me. You come after me, you know?
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1: Should I come in up front with you, though? Right, yeah, you go with me. Hey. One.

0: The Eagles on 90.3 KEDM with Carol, a live recording from Anaheim Stadium. 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It might put you to sleep, or it might wake you up. We're going to wake you up right after this, because Johnny O'Neill's coming up next.
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0: That's before they got the girls. Fleetwood Mac with My Baby's Good to Me. Back when they were a blues band. Like an honest-to-goodness English blues band. The English, I give credit for the English. We had forgotten about the blues. And then these young English dudes were like, hey, that old music from the 30s and 40s is cool. And we like it. And we're going to make it cool. And so they did. Fleetwood Mac. We've got Sonny Landreth up next, singing about our part of the country, the South.
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1: Hello and welcome. I'm Anne-Marie Regner and you're listening to Czechia in 30 Minutes, a half hour of news and interesting stories coming your way from the Czech capital. Coming up on today's program, we're 80 years old, Karlovy Vary, to celebrate landmark in style. What's killing the fish in Czech rivers? Czech researchers are looking for answers. Little Hanoi, next generation explores what it means to grow up Vietnamese in Czechia. The best of Czech animation, iconic Czech bedtime story character Maxi Pesvík turned 50 this year. All that coming up after the news brought to you by Ruth Franková.
0: News.
2: President Petr Pavel has received the government's document setting out the Czech delegation's position for next week's NATO summit in Ankara, the Czech news website Novinky reported on Thursday. According to Novinky, which cited the document, Czechia will reaffirm its support for Ukraine and commit to gradually increasing defence spending to 5% of GDP by 2035. The document also says NATO should maintain its long-term commitment to supporting Ukraine, including after the war ends. Strengthening air and counter-drone defense is another Czech priority for the summit. Pavel welcomed the government's commitment to continued support for Ukraine in a post on X. President Petr Pavel's attendance at next week's NATO summit will harm Czechia's interests abroad, Prime Minister Andrej Babiš said on Thursday in an interview with the Czech news website Deník.cz. Babiš argued that this year's summit will focus on economic and defence spending issues, which are the government's responsibility rather than the president's. The government had initially excluded Pavel from the Czech delegation, but the Constitutional Court of the Czech Republic ordered it to ensure the president could attend. Babiš will lead the delegation while Pavel says protocol dictates that the head of state should head the country's delegation. Babiš also accused the president of using the dispute to campaign for re-election. Sales of electric cars in Czechia reached a new monthly record in June with 2,142 new battery-powered vehicles registered, according to figures released on Thursday by the Transport Research Centre. The previous record of 1,684 was set in April. Electric vehicles made up 8.1% of new passenger car registrations in June. Between January and May, however, their share was 6.3%. Well below the EU average of 20%. There were about 72,200 fully electric passenger cars on Czech roads at the end of June. Škoda Auto remained the best-selling brand in the first half of the year, ahead of Tesla and Mercedes-Benz. And finally, a quick look at the weather. Friday will be sunny to partly cloudy with daytime temperatures between 20 and 24 degrees Celsius, rising to 27 degrees in South Moravia. Isolated showers may develop in the mountains. I am Ruth Franková and that's the end of the news.
1: The Jubilee 60th edition of the Karlovy Vary International Film Festival gets underway in the West Bohemian spa town on Friday. 2026 also marks 80 years since the event's foundation, an anniversary that the organizers say places Karlovy Vary in the most exclusive club. Ian Willoughby has more.
3: 23. ročník 1982.
4: Výstava cen Karlovarského mezinárodního.
5: In a series of videos posted on social media, the Karlovy Vary International Film Festival has recently been looking back at the colorful history of the second oldest event of its kind in Europe. The first edition was held in 1946, making this the 80th anniversary of its founding. Karlovy Vary's executive director, Krzysztof Mucha, says he and the other organizers have done their utmost to make 2026 special, including securing a guest of the caliber of true Hollywood great Dustin Hoffman.
6: We were hoping that we will be able to bring one of these Hollywood icons. And when we realized that there is a chance that Dustin will be able to come, we felt, okay, this is exactly the year when we really need one of the icons. But also, we wanted to have the young, still very active filmmakers, actors like Jesse Eisenberg and Maggie Gyllenhaal. So we are very lucky, and I'm happy for that, that we have this mix of incredible filmmakers in town.
5: Krzysztof Mucha has been working at Karlovy Vary for almost three decades, and last year took the helm following the death of Jiří Bartoška, the man who revived the festival in the 1990s and made it what it is today. Mucha says he and artistic director Karel Och have been cultivating contacts in Hollywood for a long time, and that pays off.
6: In terms of the guest, I can feel that being able to go regularly to the United States, Karel and I, we go three times a year there. We are trying to keep the relationship with the agents and publicists. And I think that this is one of the, you know, the fruits of this focus on being there regularly.
5: The reason this is only the 60th edition of a festival that began eight decades ago is that in the communist period, Karlovy Vary alternated with the Moscow Film Festival, with which it was forced to share its A status. Artistic director Karel Och has done a lot of research in the archives ahead of the 2026 KVIF, and I asked him which landmark felt bigger, turning 80 or reaching 60 editions.
7: I received this beautiful gift from what I've been doing to read about so much amazing stuff that happened in Karlovy Vary ever since 1946. So I have to say it's the 80, because I mean that brings us to the exclusive group of the second wave of the festivals after Venice, which is the oldest. I'm talking about Cannes and Locarno in 1946. The number of editions, 60, we could not really influence because of the political reasons, but we're 8 years old.
5: Looking to the future, Krzysztof Mucha says the Karlovy Vary Film Festival aims to keep building on its story tradition.
6: We want to have the festival as the place where you will have the same feeling as you had in the past. You will be able to meet, to see beautiful movies, to have a chance to talk to your friends and the filmmakers and having a great time with the festival audience.
5: The Karlovy Vary International Film Festival runs until Saturday, July 11th.
1: Thank you, Ian Willoughby, for that report. Rising temperatures and declining oxygen levels are causing more frequent fish die-offs in Czech rivers, prompting new efforts to monitor and protect freshwater ecosystems. Scientists and water authorities are deploying advanced technologies to track water quality and better understand how climate change is reshaping aquatic life.
8: During hot summer days, one of the most common ways to cool down is by going for a swim. As the Czech Republic is a landlocked country, people rely not only on swimming pools, but also on natural bodies of water such as rivers and lakes to escape the heat. While it may not be obvious at first glance, these waters are also suffering the consequences of global warming. Among the organisms affected are fish. Scientists have been observing a growing number of fish die-offs for several years. The main factor behind this trend is the depletion of oxygen caused

0: On the opposite side of the country, in the Ore Mountains, which lie along the border between the Czech Republic and Germany. The main part of a three-year research project will focus on quantitative monitoring of fish populations in selected streams across the mountain range.
1: This project has several phases. In the first phase, we will install temperature sensors along approximately the first half of the stream to monitor water temperature over the long term. The second phase, which is the most important one, will involve visiting each site individually and conducting a detailed survey of both the aquatic environment and the relevant abiotic factors.
0: Says Petr Blabulil, the project leader from the Biology Center of the Czech Academy of Sciences and University of South Bohemia. The Ore Mountains have undergone major changes over recent decades due to industrial pollution, landscape restoration and ongoing climate change. The project therefore also aims to find out what condition the local fish communities are in today and which factors will shape their future development. During field work, biologists will carefully catch, measure, weigh and identify fish before releasing them.
1: We would like to find some unique, locally adapted populations and assess their status and condition. Then we will focus on other populations and examine whether they are doing well or whether it is necessary to take additional measures to help them thrive better in the future.
0: The overall aim of the project is to improve the protection of the Ore Mountains' native freshwater ecosystems and to establish a shared scientific foundation for their long-term management on both the Czech and Saxon sides of the border.
1: Romana Grajcarová reporting. An exhibition now on display at Prague's Holešovice Market Hall explores what it means to grow up between two cultures. Little Hanoi, Next Generation, combines large-scale portraits with personal stories to introduce the children of Vietnamese immigrants who settled in former Czechoslovakia decades ago. Ruth Franková went along to find out more.
2: The exhibition follows up on the original Little Hanoi project from 2008, created by photographers Stepan Kastein and Salim Issa, which documented the first generation of Vietnamese immigrants who arrived in what was then Czechoslovakia in the late 1970s and early 1980s. Nearly 20 years later, Stein has returned to the subject, this time together with photographer Wendy Mlenská. Instead of their parents, however, the focus is now on the second generation, young people who grew up between two cultures but now call Czechia home. Stein says that after documenting the lives of the first generation nearly 20 years ago, it was only natural to return and tell the story of their children.
3: The reason why this new project actually happened is that those people had children, and the children now are around the age 18 to, let's say, 30, something like this. And we wanted to capture their portraits, their lives, their thoughts, because we call them second generation. And that sort of means that, you know, you still have the roots, but you also, like, have the roots of the country, what you're living in, what you were born to. And the language that you speak is mainly Czech, and you still understand your parents, but you might not speak as well Vietnamese. So, you know, they're on the border like any other second generation.
2: The new exhibition features 76 large-scale portraits, each accompanied by a short personal story written by Thuy Xuan Nguyen Chinh. She says one of its aims was to challenge stereotypes about the Vietnamese community.
4: We wanted to show the big range of our generation. You know, our generation is not only people who work in the Cherka, in the small stores, but we also have some artists, lawyers or doctors. And there's so many professions here. If you look at 76 portraits here and read the short story about them, you can feel that there's a big diversity.
2: Tui says one of the biggest

0: differences between her parents' generation and her own is their sense of belonging.
1: While our parents came here to work and they didn't know if they stay here or go back to Vietnam, most of second generation grew up here since their childhood or they were even born here, and now they feel like the Czech Republic is their home. And if they say, I'm going home, they mean I'm going home to the Czech Republic.
0: Tui herself is also one of the people featured in the exhibition. She came to Czechia with her parents when she was 7 years old and says her family's story reflects that of many first-generation Vietnamese immigrants.
1: My parents lived here in the 90s and they studied in Chemopetrol Litvinov, and then they had to come back to Vietnam because they were not allowed to have a family at that time. Based on bilateral contracts, they were not allowed to have family, so they had to come back to Vietnam. But economical situation was really bad in Vietnam, so they took a chance to come back and came back with us, with the kids. And now I've been living here for 30 years. I still have a strong connection with Vietnam because my parents teach us about Vietnamese traditions. I can speak Vietnamese. But after that long time living here, I feel like Czech Republic is my second home.
0: The exhibition hall is filled with large portrait banners, some hanging from the ceiling and others mounted on the walls. Each shows its subject against a pastel-coloured background, partly veiled by smoke, and holding an object that has a special meaning in their life. Photographer Wendy Mlejnská explains how the visual concept came about.
2: We were thinking about pastel colors, something really bright. But if you have 80 persons to be portrayed, you need to raise it up a little bit, because if not, you will end up with 80 passport pictures on the wall. So at the beginning, we were thinking about feeling of the celebrities at the concert. You see, at the beginning, you see the smoke and no one's there. And in one moment, you can see a little bit of them and more and more. And that's the feeling we wanted to capture on the pictures. And then Štěpánka said it's necessary to add something more in the pictures, the story behind it. And that's why they're holding the objects they are connected to.
0: For Štěpánka Stein, working on the exhibition also felt very different from photographing the first generation almost 30 years ago. While she and Salim Issa spent a year documenting life in Prague's supermarket for the original project, they never really managed to build close relationships with many of the people they photographed, she says.
3: Compared to this new project, I feel personal that I'm close to the people who we were portraying. I know their stories. We understand each other way more. And maybe that's, you know, because we have things in common in Czech Republic. We all know what means this and what means that. And maybe this is the connection that now we have in common, the traditions and small things, you know, like jokes, sense of humor. So that's, for me, that's the biggest difference.
0: Seeing so many of the people featured in the exhibition attend the opening made the project especially rewarding.
3: So many of those people who are on the portraits came to the opening, and they came to all of us and said, thanks for doing this. And it was really good feeling.
0: For Stein, the exhibition also reflects a broader change in Czech society's view of the Vietnamese community.
3: You know, whenever I went past 25 years to Paris, I went to London, I went to Berlin, I find so many like multicultural experience, so many, you know, other nationalities, so many other ethnicities. I kind of feel like it's really good for Czech Republic to have this community here, because, you know, 100 years, maybe 150 years, we were a really diverse country. Incredible. We had, you know, Jewish community, German community, Hungarian community, and that all was devastated during the communism. And past 15, 20 years, there's a really big respect from Czech society, you know, to see the Vietnamese community in really different light.
0: And if there is one thing Thuy Xuan Nguyen Chinh hopes visitors will take away from the exhibition, it is that the Vietnamese community is not something separate from Czech society, but an integral part of it.
1: I would like people who leave this exhibition with a feeling that actually Vietnamese community is a part of Czech society, because I still sometimes meet a person who tells me, go back where you come from. But a lot of people you see here were born in the Czech Republic, so where should they go if they were born here? I know that that person meant that I come back where my parents came from. I understand that. But I would love people to accept us as a part of Czech society, because I feel like part of Czech society already.
4: That was a Ruth Franková reporting.
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6: On the occasion of our 90th anniversary, Radio Prague International has decided to celebrate this milestone with you. 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Tell us your story. 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Since when have you known Radio Prague International, and what does Radio Prague International mean to you today? 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The floor is yours.
4: He is big, shaggy, kind-hearted, and loves his best friend Aya. Maxipas Feek is an animated fairy tale character who has been wishing children good night for 5 decades. Nevertheless, it is also a prime example of Czech animation forged by the collaboration of top Czech creators. Romana Grajcerová has the story.
7: Dobrý večer.
6: When hearing this sound from the TV, almost every child in Czechia knows it is time for Večerníček, Czech television's popular bedtime story series. It has been part of the bedtime routine of several generations of Czech children for over 60 years, while the opening and closing theme is the longest-running theme ever broadcast in the country and has remained unchanged since 1965. Over the decades, Večerníček has become an institution which has consistently combined the talents of excellent Czech illustrators, writers, animators and directors. The animated fairy tales broadcast in Večerníček have won over not only generation of Czech children, but also many adults. One of the most popular fairy tales that first appeared in Večerníček on the 14th of May 1976 is called Maxipes Feek. The series tells the story of Feek, an oversized, talking, intelligent dog, and a little girl named Aya, who lived together in a small village in northwestern Bohemia.
8: Jmenuje se Rek. Fek.
7: opakovala Aja, protože neuměla říct R. Rek, ne fek. To už můžeš rovnou říkat fík. No, a tak začala Aja pejskovi říkat fík.
6: That was an excerpt from the first episode of the Maxi Pes Fík series, entirely narrated by the Czech actor Josef Dvořák.
8: Já jsem dostal nabídku natočit, namluvit.
0: I was offered the chance to narrate the bedtime story Maxi Pes Fík, and it was my very first children's TV series. To my great surprise, it became a huge success right away. When I started working on it, I honestly had no idea what it would involve or whether anyone would even like it.
6: Maxi Pes Fík eventually became an iconic animated character, not only in Czechia, but also abroad. Alongside the unmistakable voice of Josef Dvořák, one of the first things that captures attention is the visual style of the series. Fík's appearance was created by the late illustrator Jiří Šalamoun, whose style oscillates somewhere between naive art and art brut. This approach is also reflected in the illustrations of Maxi Pes Fík. Details fade into the background, giving space to bold lines that at times look as if they had been scribbled by a child's hand.
9: První skici, který se snažím zachovávat, proto abych...
0: I try to hang on to my initial sketches so that I have a kind of retrospective control. Sometimes those sketches are more interesting than what later goes out. Most of the time I'm sitting at a desk, and as I work, I comment a little, even out loud. That helps me to remember what I'm doing and to take it in. It's basically a job like any other.
6: This is how Šalamoun once modestly spoke about his work in an interview for Czech radio. The look of Maxi Pes Fík was inspired by a real dog named Elster, an old English sheepdog also known as a bobtail. Šalamoun had once seen a bobtail in England and liked it so much that when his daughter wanted a puppy, he decided to get her exactly that breed. Fík is therefore big and fluffy, and his long white fur, as well as his kind gaze, radiate warmth and gentleness. Despite his size, he never seems frightening, quite the opposite. Fík is peaceful, kind-hearted, and loves his Aja more than anything. The creator of the story, the late writer Rudolf Čechura, was a passionate dog lover. As he revealed in an interview for Czech radio, he did not hesitate as a child to crawl into his dog's kennel to be with him.
10: No, já jsem měl psa hned, jak jsem se narodil. Obvykle to bývá...
0: I had a dog the moment I was born. Usually it is children who get a dog from their parents, but in our case, it was the other way around. The dog had long been part of the family before I even came into the world. Our dog was called Jiskra. He was gentle and watched over me from an early age. Later, when I learned to walk a little, I used to crawl into his kennel. He had a big, spacious kennel, not quite as big as Maxi Pes Fík's, but certainly large enough for me to fit inside.
6: Rudolf Čechura began writing the stories about the oversized bobtail dog and his friend Aja in 1975 in the village of Ahníkov, the very place where the story is set. But in the mid-1980s, the village was forced to make way for surface brown coal mining and was gradually abandoned and demolished. Today, only a few traces of it remain. Yet Ahníkov lives on elsewhere, in the world of Maxi Pes Fík and in the memories of generations of Czech children who fell asleep each evening to the adventures of Fík and Aja in the Czech treasured bedtime series Večerníček.
11: Dobrou noc.
4: And that cheerful report brings us to the end of today's broadcast. I'm Anna-Marie Regner saying thank you for listening and goodbye.
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14: Today is Thursday, 2nd of July, and I'm Patricia Lucia Balajeva with the latest news.
13: This is RSI News.
14: President, Visegrad Group still matters. New deal secures Slovalko's future. Ukraine remains Slovakia's top aid recipient. Slovakia provided nearly 180 million euros in official development assistance in 2025, with Ukraine remaining the country's largest bilateral aid recipient. According to the Foreign Ministry, total aid reached almost 180 million euros, although this was more than 5 million less than a year earlier due to public spending cuts and the end of temporary COVID-era measures. Besides Ukraine, Slovakia supported projects in Moldova, Serbia, Kenya, Lebanon and Iraq. Despite these efforts, the country remains among the OECD's lowest contributors to development assistance. Inflation in Slovakia slowed to 3.5% in June, its lowest level since December 2024. According to the National Bank of Slovakia, lower food and fuel prices were the main reasons behind the decline, helped by falling oil prices and easing tensions in the Middle East. Consumer prices also dropped compared with May. Despite the slowdown, Slovakia still has one of the highest inflation rates in the Eurozone. The central bank expects inflation to ease further to 3.3% in July. The Slovak government has signed agreements aimed at restarting aluminium production at the Slovalko plant in Žiar nad Hronom while protecting jobs. In return for resuming production, investing in modernization and maintaining employment, the company will receive compensation for carbon costs, lower payments to the National Nuclear Fund, and support in securing electricity supplies for up to 10 years. The government expects partial production to resume in 2026, with full operations returning in 2027. Slovalko halted aluminium production in 2022 because of soaring energy prices. The Slovak University of Agriculture in Nitra has entered the Times Higher Education Impact Rankings for the first time. More than 1,600 universities from 116 countries were assessed on their contribution to the UN Sustainable Development Goals. Four Slovak universities made this year's rankings. The University of Agriculture achieved its strongest result in sustainable development, environmental protection, and rural development. University leaders described the ranking as important international recognition of their long-term work.
13: Topical issue.
14: Although Slovakia has suffered a lot of damage due to severe thunderstorms across all regions that took place last night, last week brought exceptionally high temperatures to Slovakia with the mercury climbing to nearly 40 degrees Celsius. That heat wave is also affecting workplaces, especially in agriculture, construction, logistics, warehouses and kitchens. Employers are legally required to provide working conditions that do not endanger employees' health. This includes access to drinking water, shaded workplaces, air conditioning where possible, and adjustments to working hours. Production must continue despite the extreme heat, but Martina Nemetova, spokesperson for the Confederation of Trade Unions, says employees have rights. If the outdoor temperature in the shade exceeds 30 degrees Celsius, employers must take measures to reduce the effects of heat. Miriam Filova, spokesperson for the Association of Employers' Unions, stresses that employees cannot simply leave work because of high temperatures. However, if working conditions pose an immediate and serious risk to life or health, the law allows workers to refuse such work. At the Košice steelmaker US Steel, employees must continue wearing full protective clothing despite the heat. Communications director Jan Bacha says regular staff rotation and breaks in air-conditioned areas are essential. Agriculture company Sanagro also adjusts working hours starting early in the morning whenever possible. Company spokesperson Dominika Bandjikova says caring for animals and field work cannot stop during heat waves, so the company focuses on work organization, hydration and suitable working conditions. Employees who believe their rights are being violated can contact the Labour Inspectorate or the Regional Public Health Office.
15: The latest news bulletin was compiled from the Slovak media.

0: Hello and welcome to our today's program here on Radio Slovakia International. Your host this Thursday will be Patricia Polakovičová. In the first part of today's program, we will be speaking with American author, journalist, and disability rights advocate Elizabeth Sammons. Our conversation covers everything from her childhood and her determination to step outside her comfort zone as a person with a visual impairment through her views on accessibility and inclusion in Slovakia, both in the arts and in society more broadly. In the second part of today's program, after a short break, we will return with another edition of our economic segment. This time, National Bank of Slovakia spokesperson Peter Mayer will take us through the history of the institution and some of the key economic milestones that have shaped modern Slovakia. Stay tuned.
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0: As we mentioned in the beginning of the program, Elizabeth Sammons is best known for her advocacy work promoting the rights of people with disabilities, particularly within cultural institutions. She has visited Slovakia several times, most recently in June 2026, as a part of the Fulbright Specialist Program. Her professional background spans education, public service, and collaboration with organizations supporting people from a wide range of backgrounds. During her visit, she also contributed to cooperation with institutions in Bratislava, Žilina, and Banská Bystrica to develop more inclusive approaches, helping make cultural programs and exhibition accessible and meaningful for visitors with different sensory experiences, learning styles, and ways of engaging with art and culture. During our phone interview, I asked Elizabeth Sammons what first inspired her to focus on accessibility and inclusion, and what impression Slovakia left on her in terms of making culture and public spaces more accessible following her recent visit. As I already mentioned, she visited the country as part of the Fulbright Specialist Program, an initiative that brings experienced American academics and professionals to institutions around the world for short-term projects focused on knowledge sharing, professional development, and institutional cooperation. You have lived, studied, and also worked in several countries around the world throughout the years. If I can ask, what first sparked your interest in international exchange and intercultural learning? And also, as a person who is visually impaired, you went out of your comfort zone a lot throughout your life, as I can imagine. What has given you the confidence to embrace new countries, cultures, experiences, and so on?
2: Well, my father was a librarian at a small college, and we always invited international students to our home in our small town. And so the world came to me, even though I did live in a small town, and I felt very fortunate and very, very curious. And after high school, I had the opportunity to be an exchange student for 1 year in Europe. So you could say that Europe got into my blood when I was 16. In terms of confidence, I've always been extremely curious. My parents and others encouraged that curiosity, and I just enjoy exploring the world. And also, I now feel very honored and happy that I can, in some small way, open the world of the arts to other people with disabilities who maybe didn't have that opportunity.
0: And you definitely are, as I understand from your work so far. And so throughout your travels abroad and to other countries, have you noticed any significant differences in how societies approached disability and inclusion? Because as I understand, that's your main topic.
2: Yes. So some societies and some people look at people with disabilities through what we call the medical model of, oh, this is a person we need to fix, mm-hmm. or this is a problem of that person. Some people in societies look more at the society and say, what can we do? For example, building ramps or putting things in Braille or having audio or, you know, having a guide. So it really depends more on the individual, but I can really see changes in Slovakia and very positive changes towards much, much more inclusion and acceptance, which are encouraging to me as I continue to visit your country.
0: Now that we mentioned Slovakia, you came here through the Fulbright Specialist Program. And what attracted you to this opportunity and what have been your main goals during your stay here?
2: Well, I found out about the Fulbright Visiting Specialist opportunity when I was volunteering with another process called the Professional Fellows Program. And one of the gentlemen who worked at the U.S. Embassy when I was there and talking with them about their own procedures with people with disabilities said, maybe you should apply for this. And I went to thank the Fulbright Program and both the American and the Slovak side for that opportunity. It's a two-part program. So I came in May and June this year, working with museums and cultural centers in different cities in Slovakia. And I will come back next spring and bring together, as we began already, groups of people with disabilities and along with the arts administrators to see how far we can go.
0: And based on your experience so far, what do you think Slovakia is doing well when it comes to inclusion and accessibility? And where, on the other hand, do you see the room for improvement?
2: Slovakia is actually doing some amazing things. First of all, just the fact that you have good and functioning public transportation in many places is extremely important for people with disabilities. All disabilities, but in my case, of course, visual disabilities. Also, there are even some maps, for example, of Bratislava, and I think they might be beginning in some other cities. If you have a certain disability, to find places that are easy to access or find ways to go to places which I haven't even seen in the USA. You're making some tactile maps and tactile replicas that are wonderful. But Slovakia, like many countries that have mountains and many countries that have old buildings, of course, has physical barriers that can be difficult for people with different disabilities. Some of those can be mitigated and some of those cannot be. But it's still very encouraging to me to see the overall progress and just the dialogue that I'm seeing about disability and inclusion. And I often have heard some things about that on Radio Slovakia International, which makes me very happy.
0: When people hear the word accessibility, they often think of physical access. Those are some of the things that you also described, such as the, you know, the mountains, the public transport and everything. But since your work also focuses on accessibility in cultural institutions, what are maybe some less visible barriers that cultural institutions should pay attention to? And why is it so important in these spaces?
2: Yes, and of course, physical access is very important, but there are many other things that people don't think about. One of them is the websites of cultural institutions. Are those accessible to people who, for example, use a screen reader? They don't use a mouse. They don't see the screen. Also, is their language accessible? As I've often told my arts administrator friend, you are experts and you want people to know what you know, which is wonderful, but sometimes people need a little bit simpler language. And also, someone with a disability will be very glad if that person sees someone else with a disability online, on the website, to feel welcome, whether it's an artist or whether it's someone visiting the museum. And those are the kinds of things that we can think about. And a third thing that I have seen lacking in some museums is what we call interaction. It's fine to go to an arts center and to enjoy the pictures or the sculptures or the concert. But if you don't have a chance to interact with that and express perhaps what that art means to you, it might not be as memorable for you. And that's not only people with disabilities, but other people too. So I'm encouraging creativity with thinking of things that are interactive and really create dialogue with the arts community.
0: Maybe last but not least, if you could leave our listeners with one message about inclusion, accessibility, and also human potential that we also mentioned, what would it be?
2: You know, through the centuries, people with disabilities have often been pitied or sometimes objects or people to receive charity. I would like to see people with disabilities be the subject, the people who make some of the decisions. Mm-hmm. And I would say to all of us that people are much more capable than what we think. If we see someone with a disability or with some other problem, we need to not just say, oh, what can I do for that person? Although sometimes we need that, but to say that person is very capable. Let's empower that person and work with that person so that we can all work together and make more inclusion and find our own abilities in what we do. I have enjoyed listening to Radio Slovakia International in different languages ever since I began visiting Slovakia a few years ago. And I think that your cultural programming and the things you do are wonderful. And what is so nice is that you can turn on the radio and hear some good news and also unique news, because if you don't broadcast this, we don't have a way of finding out about your country. So I want to thank you for the hard work you do, congratulate you, and say to our fellow audience members, keep listening. You never know what is around the corner.

0: In previous editions of our economic segment, produced in cooperation with the National Bank of Slovakia, we focused mainly on explaining economic concepts and the issues currently affecting people in Slovakia. In today's program, however, we will take a step back and look at the history of the National Bank of Slovakia itself, some of country's most important economic milestones, and its role in the Slovak economy system. Our guest this time is Peter Majer, spokesperson for the National Bank of Slovakia. The National Bank of Slovakia plays a key role in the Eurosystem by contributing to monetary policy, maintaining price and financial stability, issuing euro banknotes and coins, overseeing the payment system, and supervising the financial market. When Slovakia became an independent state in 1993, many institutions had to be built from scratch, including the National Bank of Slovakia. At the time, the bank lacked experienced specialists, so experts from Prague, both Slovaks and Czechs, helped establish its operations. The spokesperson of the National Bank of Slovakia, Peter Majer, further explains.
1: The bank's main task was to build public confidence in the newly introduced Slovak currency while taking on responsibilities such as monetary policy, cash management, foreign exchange reserves, banking supervision, and public communication. According to colleagues who were there at the time, the transition was handled very successfully, and the National Bank became one of the institutions that helped lay the foundations of the new Slovak state.
0: The global financial was the first major financial shock Slovakia had ever experienced. The first half of the year was relatively stable, but conditions changed dramatically later on, requiring swift action.
1: During the second half of 2008, the National Bank adjusted interest rates three times in response to developments on the financial markets. Shortly afterwards, with Slovakia's adoption of the euro in 2009, responsibility for monetary policy shifted to the European Central Bank, making Slovakia part of the Eurosystem. Although this meant giving up some national powers, being under the umbrella of the euro helped the country weather the global financial crisis. In times of crisis, a central bank must not only respond to economic shocks, but also maintain public confidence in the financial system.
0: Another defining moment in Slovakia's economic history was the adoption of the euro. Many people still remember the conversion rate of 30.126 Slovak crowns to 1 euro, but behind it lay one of the largest logistical, technical, and communication projects the country had ever undertaken.
1: The country first had to meet the Maastricht convergence criteria before joining the euro area. Banks, businesses, accounting systems, ATMs, and information systems all had to be adapted, while the public was kept informed through an extensive communication campaign, including dual pricing in both crowns and euros. Looking back today, Slovakia's transition to the euro is widely regarded as a successful one.
0: Beyond its role in monetary policy, however, the National Bank of Slovakia is also responsible for supervising the country's financial market. Like central banks around the world, it acts as a guardian of the financial system, ensuring that banks, insurance companies, pension funds, and capital markets remain stable and trustworthy. Much of this work happens behind the scenes, but it plays a crucial role in maintaining confidence in the financial sector and protecting consumers. Today, the bank's supervision also extends beyond traditional financial institutions to include newer areas such as digital finance and cryptocurrencies. The financial sector is evolving rapidly, driven by new technologies and artificial intelligence. How is the National Bank of Slovakia keeping pace with the digital innovations? Spokesperson Peter Majer further explains.
1: We have an entire department dedicated to innovation, focusing on areas such as cryptocurrencies. It works to ensure that people have enough information to make informed investment decisions while helping them avoid fraud, as cryptocurrency-related scams are currently among the most common. We also operate an innovation hub where companies can test new financial products in a controlled environment before bringing them to market. If a product meets all regulatory requirements, it can then be offered in Slovakia and across the European Union. Another major area of innovation is a digital euro. Although it is still awaiting approval by the European Parliament, the National Bank has been preparing for its introduction for several years through technical preparations and public information campaigns. The digital euro will not replace cash, but will simply become another and perhaps more convenient way of making payments. This will be one of our major priorities in the coming months.
0: According to Peter Mayer, commemorative coins are much more than just legal tender. He describes them as a miniature work of art, each produced in a limited edition. Once an issue sells out, its value often increases, making these coins highly sought after by collectors. Some of the most popular recent issues have honored illustrator Viktor Kubal, children's author Krista Bendová, Holocaust witnesses Rudolf Vrba and Alfred Wetzler, and most recently Eva Siracká, founder of the League Against Cancer. According to Peter Mayer, these themes resonate strongly with the public, which is why many of the coins sell out shortly after their release.
1: At the National Bank, we try to select themes that are widely recognized and meaningful, while also raising public awareness of important historical and social topics. Over the past 30 years, the popularity of commemorative coins has grown enormously. What was once a niche interest for numismatists has become popular among children, young people, adults, and collectors alike. Each new issue tends to sell out more quickly than the previous one, and we are delighted to see such strong public interest in our commemorative coins.
0: And that brings us to the end of today's program, dear listeners. My thanks go out to our guests, Elizabeth Semmons and Peter Mayer from the National Bank of Slovakia. Your host today was Patricia Polakovičová, alongside the sound technician Romana Šunderlíková, signing off. Thank you for listening, and tune in again next week. Until then, goodbye and do počutia.
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10: DW, Africa Link. Safety is not guaranteed for many migrants living in South Africa. Anti-migrant groups have been pressuring undocumented foreigners to leave, warning that a self-imposed June 30th deadline has now passed. While authorities insist the law must take its course, many migrants fear the threats, intimidation, and xenophobic attacks could continue. So what happens next? And is the South African government doing enough to protect those at risk? That's what's coming up. I am Eddie Micah Jr., and you are welcome to Africa Link, the podcast connecting you to the stories that matter.
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10: Anti-immigrant groups set 30th June as an unofficial deadline for undocumented migrants to leave South Africa, triggering protests in multiple cities and prompting a large security deployment. Reports suggest that thousands of foreign nationals had already fled ahead of the deadline, and while some marches were peaceful, others were marked by violence, looting, and intimidation. Let's get more on this from Mehmet Wer Sebe, president of the General Industries Workers Union of South Africa, GIWUSA. I also have DW correspondent Tuzo Kumalo here with us. Hello, both of you. Welcome to Africa Link. Tuzo, you've been closely following these protests. June 30th was the so-called deadline. How did it go?
12: Thousands of people attended this march, and across the country, police have numbered it to be up to 120 marches across the country and 300 sporadic gatherings that were not expected. And there was high police presence in all these marches that we saw, especially during the day. But what happened is that in the evening, when these marches were rounding up, as marchers were dispersing, going home, we saw a number of incidents happening. There was some looting that happened in Durban, in Claremont area. Shops were looted and vandalized there. In Gauteng, in Jimston, you had some shacks belonging to foreign nationals vandalized. In the Johannesburg CBD, you had a car belonging to a foreign national set on fire. So those are some of the incidents. But overall, the police are saying they managed to be on top of the situation. According to them, they are happy about all that happened because their plan was to avoid any violence that gets out of control. And according to the acting police commissioner, Timpane, she says, I think they achieved all what they set to achieve in terms of maintaining peaceful marches across the country.
10: Right. Can you tell us more about who are those that organized these latest protests and what exactly do they want?
12: March and March is the group that organized most of these protests. In fact, everyone seemed to be supporting them. This is a group that came out in the light of the immigration crisis in the country, positioning itself as the voice of South Africans that are saying no to illegal or undocumented migrants in the country. So these are the leaders of that march. We've seen them organizing across. But of course, you had other organizations that share the same sentiments, which also joined, including some political parties like the Umkhonto weSizwe Party. We saw some of them wearing party regalia there. Action SA, a political party, we saw some of them there. Their main bone of contention really is that they are saying the number of undocumented migrants in the country are too much. And according to them, they are then taking jobs that are supposed to be taken by South Africans. They are also accusing them of committing crime. They are also accusing them of pushing drugs. And you should know that some of these things, there's no record that shows clearly, official records that shows that, but these are the accusations that are coming. But if you talk to other experts, they'll tell you that migrants in this country are about 5%. And it's not likely that they could be taking all the jobs, but these are the main bone of contention that they have with the migrants. So they want them deported and go back to their homes so that as South Africans, they can have enough space in hospitals and jobs and in other areas.
10: Right. Thanks, Tuzo. You sort of highlighted my next question to Sebe. Sebe, if it's not true, these accusations being made against migrants, why do they keep making the same accusations?
1: Well, primarily, what you have is a situation where election coming up in August, and after 30 years of democracy, but also a broken and of course failed promises of jobs, of decreasing levels of poverty, of housing, of access to education, quality healthcare, and all of these service delivery issues, in respect of which the political establishment, ANC first and foremost, but many of these parties that are either coming out of the ANC or politicians that one or the other have always been part of the establishment, they have nothing to offer by way of solutions to the crisis, having failed to keep up their promises for over 30 years now. And the only thing that they can offer going in these elections is obviously the scapegoats and the false leads. And the migrants are a very perfect scapegoats in that respect, because what they are then able to say is, we have been delivering, you know, healthcare, but the population keep increasing at a rate that is not expected, is not natural. And of course, we don't even know how many people are in what area because of undocumented migrants and all of that and so on. That we are actually growing the economy, there are jobs. However, you know, those jobs are taken by the migrants. So it is really a weaponization of the genuine frustrations of the working class and the poor over the catastrophic levels of unemployment, which has reached staggering 13 million. And to put that into perspective, there is about 45% approximately. That is almost 45 out of 100. Every person, you know, within the working population of the country is out of jobs. When you look at service delivery, 13% of the population are living in informal settlements. That is in a squalor of shacks that are not supplied with electricity, that have no water, that have no sanitation, with running sewage on the streets, in horrendous conditions that are an assault, a grave assault on the dignity of our people, but also a death trap. Every time there is a heavy rain, there's a flood that kills people. Every time there's a fire, there's conflagration, and people are losing lives. This, alongside levels of poverty that have reached disparate levels of hunger and starvation, killing thousands. I mean, the healthcare says that in the past 12 months, you know, about 10,000 children died of malnutrition and related illnesses in this country. This is the catastrophic conditions and the desperations that has also created conditions for drug abuse, for criminality, for violence, because also of inequality. That is, people not only are lacking the basics, but they can see the elite flaunting wealth just before them.
10: So is it just easier to blame the migrants rather than blame authorities or the government for not ensuring much development and job availability? Is that really what this is?
1: Obviously, if you are a working class person, if you are a poor person and you are not organized, it is far easier to point to a vulnerable migrant for the joblessness in your community, lack of housing, but also an overcrowded hospitals that are in crisis because of, you know, understaffing, under supply of medication, food, and of course, under equipment, and all of these problems, right? The overcrowded schools, all of that. It's far easy to blame a vulnerable person next to you when a politician tells you that than to face as individual without organization.

0: Zimbabweans have done the same. Ghana has also repatriated citizens there. So, yes, there are numbers. And if you talk to Home Affairs, at one time they were saying in Zimbabwe, between the 12th and the 24th of this month, in the Bedbit border into Zimbabwe, they'd sent out about or repatriated about 8,600 people. That was just within that period. So a lot of people have gone out, but definitely we still have a lot of migrants that are here. Unfortunately, with undocumented people, it's not easy for anyone to estimate how many they are, but definitely they are still here. So for the marchers, in terms of what next, they are saying they are going to intensify their campaigns, talk more to the government, sit down with the government. In fact, the leader of March and March, Jacinda Ngobese Zuma, said they are now going to be protesting every Thursday until all undocumented foreign nationals leave. Whether that will make them leave or that will result into something else is something that we yet to see.
1: And how is the government responding to these threats?
0: The government has responded in various ways. By word of mouth, President Cyril Ramaphosa has said the government is dealing with this. The government is doing, is intensifying closing of the borders, intensifying and equipping the border management authorities so that no one comes in inside the country. It has undertaken to make sure that police and Home Affairs, they kind of hunt down or they kind of make sure that people who are in the country illegally are gone out. And we've seen those arrests as we talk now. We've seen raids and arrests of people, whether at the border, whether inside. This is what the government has done. But in terms of the marches themselves, the government has said they have the right as South Africans to march. They have the right to demand whatever they're demanding. But the limitations are, in doing so, they should not infringe on the rights of others. Which rights are those? It includes demanding to see passports of people, taking people out of their houses by force. But unfortunately, we've seen that happening. They've been doing that, some of the marchers, forcible requiring documents, which the law does not allow, forcible pulling people out of their homes, which the law does not allow, because there are officers that are mandated to do that. So these are some of the things that the government has said. But of course, we don't see those things followed to the letter, especially in terms of how the marchers or some protesters treat migrants in the course of marching and making their views heard by to the government.
1: I remember speaking to some foreigners in South Africa that had to be evacuated or repatriated by their governments. They had to leave South Africa because they felt it was unsafe, right? And these were not even undocumented. They were foreigners that, in one person's case, he was on vacation in South Africa and he basically had to run for his life. So my question to you, Sebe, is the government or are authorities doing enough to protect foreign nationals and prevent violence? What more can they do to protect people?
2: Well, let's be clear about it. Government is responsible for this crisis at many levels. Part of it is that there's been an incitement for a very long time. And some of these voices either are originating or finding an echo within the state and its officials that want to blame and scapegoat migrants for the failures of the state to deliver services, right? When you look at the build-up to the deadline, right, with this kind of unofficial or implicit lack of denouncement from government, there was a sense of impunity. People were being killed, people were being assaulted, people were being forced from their home, from their neighborhoods, in makeshift, refugee camps, in the streets, outside of the embassies, outside of the police stations and Home Affairs,
1: right,
2: in conditions that are simply not compatible with dignity, but also that are not safe. And of course, this, we had to act on it. So I don't think the state has always been acting adequately, but I think we forced, and I think many people stood up in communities to protect their migrant neighbors and their families and communities.
1: Isn't South Africa worried that its image is really going down the drain and that instead of getting love from other African countries, that it's going to turn ugly? Take, for example, the World Cup. The first time I've seen other Africans just basically say, we're not going to support South Africa because of xenophobia. Isn't the government worried about that?
2: Well,

0: There are certainly worried, and I think that's part of the reason we could also get concessions, that when we force them to take certain measures, but also to speak clearly, they could concede because they are also under pressure from their colleagues in the African Union. This is a state that represents also corporate interests that are doing business across the whole of the African continent. I mean, South Africa itself, part of its development is that it actually monopolizes industries that actually, are having monopoly of the market in this region, right? So they are worried about that.
1: I guess one of the key things that I would love to get out of all of this is, where do you really see this going as we wrap this up? What needs to be done now from the government side to make sure that other Africans are protected inside South Africa and that xenophobia attacks hopefully eventually become a thing of the past?
0: Well, the point is that, government is two-faced on this. And as in many other questions, they are running with the hare and bugging with the hounds at the same time, right? They are having this contradictory relation with the continent where obviously they want to position themselves as a leadership of the continent. On the other hand, their failure to meet even the most elementary demands and aspirations of the working class for a decent life means that they have to more and more fall back on the scapegoating that targets the people from the continent. So the point is that they are obviously, right? I don't see them having a solution to the crisis. And I think we've got to be clear. For me, the ANC's days, are gone. Let's be clear about it. I think every day that they remain in government, it's just going to be a problem because they have no solution to this crisis and they are just going to keep, finding the scapegoats more and more. So I do think that the crisis is going to obviously worsen simply because the entire political establishment today is united on this. It's no longer just the fringe parties like Action SA, Patriotic Alliance, and all of that, but even your mainstream parties. The ANC itself is echoing a lot of this language. The Premier of Gauteng, which is the biggest province in terms of economic weight in the country, where most of the migrants are, officially supported the deadline. And of course, the leader of the PA, which is the one that coined the phrase Abahambe, meaning they must go, is part of the government of national unity.
1: Just to be clear, what you're saying is that Africans should expect more xenophobic attacks inside South Africa. Is that accurate?
0: Absolutely, except that we have to counter-organize. I think that also depends on how the movement responds. Because what we have seen now is a situation wherein all the powerful organizations of the working class, all the trade union federations came out denouncing the vigilantism, denouncing the xenophobia, all of that. We've seen the biggest movement of the Sheikh dwellers, Abba Salibasem Jondolo, meaning Sheikh dwellers, and of course, the organizations of the mining affected communities coming out. So the movement itself has certainly gotten support among the more disparate layers of society because our own movement for social justice, for jobs, and all of this has been weakened, right? And there is an architecture of amplification that echoes these narratives, not only at level of government, but also at level of the mainstream media in the country, right? And that has given them the same bad. This is a struggle of the living forces. Labor movement must follow up their denouncement with action to campaign for jobs, to campaign for services, and the same must happen in communities. And that will determine what becomes the outcome of this struggle between reaction and those that are seeking progressive just and humane solution to the social crisis faced by the working class and the poor in this country.
1: Quite an interesting discussion to be had. Thank you very much for taking time to break things down for us. Tuzo Kumalo, you have the final words to wrap this up. How are you going to go about it?
2: I think the government should continue to make it clear, not only by word of mouth, but by actions as well, that people have a right to demonstrate, to march, to raise their views. But those who do it in a way that kind of becomes inhumane, undermine the constitution and the rights of others, should be dealt with. I think once we go that way, the resolution of the crisis will be pleasurable or acceptable to all the players that are involved. Unlike in the situation where you have got migrants that are here being kind of terrorized sometimes and nothing happens. So I think the way forward is that the government should make sure in addressing this issue, the law is followed to the letter.
0: They have immigration system that does not want to accept the reality of the continent. And part of that reality is a devastation, by the way, of the region in which we are by an apartheid state that was deliberate in its policy of destabilizing the region in pursuit of the ANC, in pursuit of other freedom fighters. Once South Africa began to carry out immigration policy that did not seek to take account of this and instead tried to stop people who were disparate from entering the country legally, this meant and created conditions for the crisis of mass documentation that we have.
1: Powerful words to end this discussion. Really appreciate it. And I really hope that the next time we talk about this topic, it will be more about what is being done to protect foreigners inside South Africa and not the usual attacks of foreigners. And I have spoken to many people and it was quite a nightmare, their experience. And the government definitely has to step up and deal with the issues. Unemployment is high, people are frustrated, and those are all issues that have to be sorted out. Many thanks to you both. Mameletwe Sebe, President of the General Industries Workers Union of South Africa, GIWUSA, and also DW correspondent Tuzo Kumalo. Thanks to you both for sharing your thoughts and insights with us.
0: Thank you.
1: The protests are being driven by groups arguing that undocumented migrants are taking jobs, straining services, and worsening crime. But critics say the campaign is crossing into xenophobia and collective punishment.
3: They're beating us there. Some of the people, they got a gun, said, if you're not going back home before that, you are going to die, you see. Some come, the press that was saying, knocking the door, yeah, you must go back home.
4: No, right now we can't live in commit according to the way they are doing. Yeah, because it's insult to everyone when he's talking that you people, you must go home, everyone, even the children that you are passing with. She's busy telling you that, no, you have to go back home.
5: Where I work, they came there and then they took us all out, whether you documented or not. They broke down everything in the saloon. It's been a month and a week that I'm not working, that we are all not working. So it's not about illegal foreign nationals or refugees only. They said both legal and illegal.
6: This is not the Pan-African that we dreamt of. This is not what our forebears wish that we should have. And I think that it's a dent on our image as Africa, but we can quickly rectify that and work together as a committee of nations.
1: Several African governments, including Nigeria, Ghana, Malawi, and Mozambique, have stepped in to help their citizens return home. Meanwhile, South Africa's government insists that immigration laws must be enforced through legal channels, not by vigilantes. The challenge now is whether South Africa can balance border enforcement with the safety and dignity of everyone who calls the country home. What do you think? 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This show was co-produced and edited by Isaac Kaleji. And I am Eddie Micah Jr. Thanks for listening.
7: DW News. Hello and welcome to Africa Link News. I'm Chinaza Sabo. Our top stories for today. A diplomatic row is emerging between Ghana and South Africa following the June 30 anti-migrant demonstrations. Ghana is pressing the African Union to urgently consider a petition on xenophobic attacks against African nationals in South Africa after its citizen was killed during the protests. Accra is demanding justice and a full investigation into his death. DW's Eric Mowena reports from Accra.
8: For months, Ghana's response to rising xenophobic tensions in South Africa focused largely on protecting its citizens through travel advisories and voluntary repatriation. But the death of a 40-year-old Bashiru Isaac has changed the tone. According to Ghana's foreign ministry, Isaac was shot dead in Kialicha, Cape Town, during the June 30 anti-migrant demonstration. Ghana is now taking formal diplomatic steps. The government has lodged a formal protest with South African authorities, filed a complaint with police, and is demanding a full, transparent investigation into the killing. Beyond seeking justice for one victim, Ghana says its petition to the African Union over xenophobic attacks against African nationals in South Africa remains active, signaling that it wants the issue to remain firmly on the continental agenda. Officials are also making arrangements to return Isaac's body to Ghana for burial and have urged Ghanaians still living in South Africa to avoid high-risk areas. For Ghanaians still living in South Africa, a return home is the only option.
9: Ready to leave. But the question is, where do we start from? Some of us have established here. We have businesses here. I own a media house here. I have other businesses, family here. If we are to leave now, where do you start from?
8: On the streets of Accra, the incident has received widespread condemnation with demands for justice.
10: I think we should fight for justice for that boy who has been killed. If it's me, my people will still fight for justice. And I don't think we Ghanaians will want to kill any South Africans or the foreigners we have here. You have Nigerians with us here. You have the Congolese here. We have a whole lot of the foreigners.
11: I'll just urge all Ghanaians to actually leave the country or something for their own safety.
7: Senegal fans in capital Dakar are now blaming poor coaching rather than a lack of talent after a late World Cup collapse against Belgium sent their team home in the round of 32 last evening. The African giants looked to be a few minutes from confidently dispatching their opponents with a 2-0 win when Belgium equalized with two goals. Elsewhere, supporters gathered at a fan zone in the eastern Congolese city of Bukavu, applauded the Leopards despite a 2-1 defeat to England that ended the country's first World Cup campaign in 52 years. And finally, 36 students and one staff member remain in captivity after gunmen attacked Government Day Secondary School, Lasa, in Borno State, Nigeria, at the beginning of the week. State governor says security agencies are working to secure their release after sending a delegation to the community.
12: This thing really took us by surprise. We have visited the community, assessed and received first-hand report from the principal of the school and the zonal deputy director present here. So far, one teacher slate, one teacher critically injured, and another teacher missing, with 36 students missing, 25 females, 11 male students. So it's quite unfortunate.
7: That's how we wrap up the news today. Follow us on YouTube, Facebook, and TikTok at DW Africa for more stories. I'm Chinaza Samo. Thanks for listening.

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2: Hello and welcome to Science Unscripted. It's Connor here.
3: And Gabe.
2: I'm going to start with an email, Gabe. You've got one for us.
3: Yeah, we've been off on Easter break in our own separate independent ways over the last couple of weeks.
2: Well, that's true. I wasn't planning on talking about that, but you did what?
3: I played a lot of PlayStation. I'm into this trucking game, and there are like 20 different maps, and you can truck. You got to deliver all kinds of different cargo, you know, whether it's lumber or metal or concrete or, you know, sand. You load it onto your truck, and there are all kinds of different trucks, and you drive around and bring stuff from A to B.
2: So a semi-truck simulator game.
3: Yeah.
2: Was your Easter week. That was your...
3: Yeah, you could say that. You could say that, yeah.
2: Yeah.
3: What'd you do?
2: Family vacation. The Alsace region of France. So yeah. Kind of on the corner there with Germany and Switzerland. Very nice place to visit. Lots of things to do there. Mountains all around you.
3: Nice.
2: Good food, good wine. And in our case, a couple of kids who are at the phase... They're entering that phase of their lives where traveling or going on vacation with mom and dad is not that cool anymore.
3: Are we there yet?
2: Well, no, that was the younger. That's way younger. This is more like, why are we doing this? Why are we going on this hike?
3: Oh, wow.
2: Through the Vosges Mountains? Why would one do that? Mm. Why can't we just kind of stay inside and hang out? Yeah, but a beautiful place to visit.
3: While anyway. All that was happening, we got an email from Timothy in Minneapolis, Minnesota, and he was referencing something that we talked about back in January, I believe. The question was whether animals can think or feel. And Timothy writes that he was deeply moved by that discussion about whether animals can think and feel. Your question at the end, what do you know deep inside of you and why do you know it, stayed with me. Deep inside, I know that animals do think and feel. I say this not only from intuition, but from 16 years of living closely with my cat, Chica, who recently passed away from kidney failure. Over those 16 years, we developed a form of communication that was entirely real, even though it was mostly nonverbal. She knew who I was. She knew my routines, my moods, my presence, and my voice. She anticipated feeding times, sought and gave comfort, expressed preference, curiosity, affection, and trust. She would look at me in a way that conveyed recognition, appreciation, need, and love. That may be difficult to define scientifically, but it was unmistakable in lived experience. And this is when he gets into what we were discussing. This made me think about the assumption that language is required for thought. Humans often equate thinking with words, but some of our own deepest experiences are also nonverbal. Love, grief, recognition, and silent connection. A look between two people can communicate warmth, humor, understanding, and love without a single spoken word. Trying to fully define them may actually diminish them. And he writes, thank you for creating such thoughtful conversations that invite listeners to reflect on what science and lived experience can teach each other.
2: Thank you
3: very much, Timothy, for those words.
2: Timothy. And yeah, probably going back to our podcast feeds to find that one.
3: Yeah.
2: Again, anywhere you get your podcast, Science Unscripted. I'm going to stick to language there because he's talking about words, what words can do and not do. And that is interesting. Sometimes trying to define something with language cheapens it. And then in a big way.
3: Yeah.
2: And then other times you're reading something and it gives words for a feeling that you've always had and you never knew how to define.
3: Different forms of understanding.
2: Yeah,
3: exactly.
2: I'm going to hop into a study that I kind of hate what I think they were trying to do, but I love the outcome and I love thinking about it. This study begins, at least for our listeners out there, for you, Gabe, with a poem, and I want you to give it a zero. From 1 to 10, just give me your rating of this very short poem. I walk through the garden of my mind, picking flowers of different colors and scents. Some are fresh and bright, others are wilted and faded. Each one holds a fragment of my past, a moment, a feeling, a person.
3: What exactly am I judging? Do I like the poem?
2: Yeah.
3: I'm going to give that a 1 out of 10.
2: Really?
4: Yeah.
2: What are your standards for poetry? Why? Or just in a sentence, why?
4: It's too close to thoughts that I could easily have. For me, poetry that I really like, I cannot understand where it's coming from. It has to be like a mystery. What in the world is that? And despite not being able to understand it, also love it. Does that make any sense to you?
2: Yes, it does.
4: Those thoughts are too close to normal thought.
2: Yeah. Yeah.
4: Almost.
2: Cliche.
4: Yeah. I guess.
2: Banal.
4: Yeah.
2: Well, you gave it a 0 or a 1 out of 10. And I think the only thing lower would be a 0. But this poem in particular was generated by artificial intelligence, not a human being.
4: That's why I hated it so much. Yeah.
2: And the interesting thing about this study was either informing people about that or not, and looking at how they valued it based on knowing that or not. So the kind of premise here.
4: Oh, so people were asked, do you like this poem? And they knew that it was either
2: fake or AI or not? I'm going to get into that now because they did a lot of different things. And what the study, when I said that I kind of hated it, it's because what it feels like the study was doing was like, look, we are pretty sure that there's a penalty that happens when people know something is created by AI. When it comes to the arts, when it comes to prose or poetry, if you tell the person in advance, you're about to get something, you're going to read something that was created by AI, they're going to dislike it more.
4: Now, of course.
2: Right?
4: Wow. Yeah.
2: I think human intuition tells all of us that already. And the reason I say that this study makes me a little uncomfortable is because it feels like they tried to dial up all these different metrics to figure out, okay, but how can we make them like it anyway?
4: Almost in defense of AI-generated art?
2: And this is from the Wharton School in Pennsylsylvania in the United States.
4: A lot of business implications there.
2: Yeah. So if businesses around the world are going to be using AI in a way that gets closer and closer to the things we feel are uniquely human, so the arts, really, and not necessarily the utilitarian things, that is clear. We human beings are fine with utilitarian applications. If AI tells me how to plug in my new device and make it work, we're fine with that.
4: Yeah.
2: That's fine. But in the realm of poetry, stay away, right? So how do we get them to like it anyway? That was kind of the purpose of this. And they did a lot of different things. 16 different little experiments in total. 27,000 people grouped into 5 clusters. I'm going to talk about the clusters because that's what matters in this case. And the first cluster of experiments that they did here was trying to dial up things like emotionality or dial it down. If it's more emotional or less emotional.
4: So they're prompting the AI, write a poem that's very emotive.
2: And as you would kind of expect, when you find out that that's then very emotional and created by AI, right? People don't like that. Please don't do that. They also did that with...
4: Talk about revulsion, yeah.
2: Yeah, they also did that with negativity. What if it's positive, a positive story versus a negative story? People really don't like negative fiction, written dark stuff written by AI. And I can kind of intuitively understand why. It's like you've got this machine making the world darker, or at least fictionally, the way I experience it.
4: Yeah.
2: They also then went from poetry into prose. They thought, well, okay, there's probably a difference. If you're going to have AI generate books that people read or buy and consume, people will probably dislike it if the AI uses the I form, the first person form. I walked outside and it was a beautiful sunny day.
4: Shut up.
2: Yeah, no, you didn't. No, you didn't. Your software, that's not true. And so if you're going to do it, then probably the third person. And that turned out to be slightly true, that people preferred if it's going to be AI than the third person. Yeah. And then they tried something else. What if it's not about people? So they had three, and I'm just going to read the first one here. Three different examples where first it was a person, and it goes like this. As the mid-July day began, with the sounds of distant lawnmowers and children playing, the gentle sunrise kissed the well-maintained suburban homes in the peaceful neighborhood. Alex made his way to Grandma Hazel's home, located at the end of a peaceful cul-de-sac, a 10-minute bike ride from his own. Okay, that's the human condition. It keeps going on. I'm not going to read the rest of it. The animal condition. As the mid-July day began, with the sounds of distant lawnmowers and children playing, the gentle sunrise kissed the well-maintained suburban homes in the peaceful neighborhood. Alex, a diligent border collie, made his way to Grandma Hazel's house. I don't know how that even works. Located at the end of a peaceful cul-de-sac, a 10-minute scamper from his own doghouse. Uh-huh. Right? And then the third one goes like this. As the day began, the children playing, the gentle double sunrise. Keep in mind, we had one sunrise before. The gentle double sunrise over the planet Zebon in the Zorlax galaxy kissed the well-maintained suburban homes in the peaceful neighborhood. We're in alien territory here. And it turns out that it... what they expected was kind of true.
3: Of those three texts, people like the last one the most?
2: Yes.
3: Okay.
2: So if AI is going to write fiction, it's more okay for it to be about aliens and slightly less okay to be about dogs, maybe, and definitely not really okay if you're going to try to talk about human beings, right? We reject that. And they kept dialing that up even more and went to robots and were almost most happy, you could say.
3: That's what I was going to say. So if it's about bots, then you could... delude yourself into thinking that AI understands more about bots than I do, because I guess the thing that you value about a writer is that he or she understands what he or she is writing about.
2: Well, and there I would be okay with the I form, as I got turned on today by my owner.
3: I am a bot. If I is a bot, then fine. But not if I as a human being. Shut up, man.
2: My dusty CPU was
3: a disciplined collie or what?
2: Yeah,
3: a diligent.
2: So they had that, like I said, we were just in part one there. I'm not going to go as detailed through all the other ones, but some of the other things they looked at is, what if you have a sort of hybrid scenario? Hey, this was a human being fundamentally writing this, but with the assistance of AI, people do not like that. And the conclusion after all of these studies is there is just a gigantic penalty. And that's kind of made me happy. There's a gigantic penalty for disclosing the fact that something that we consider a very human form of art was created by a machine. And what the authors of this paper say at the very end here is that this emerging body of research suggests that consumers stand to garner enjoyment and value from AI-generated creative goods if only they remain unaware that AI was involved in the creation process. Wow. In this way, AI disclosure presents a thorny dilemma. Creators cannot be transparent about using AI in producing creative content without undermining appreciation for that very content, unless there are ways to reduce AI disclosure penalties.
3: The takeaway then is for all the people writing fiction out there, and I hope that you're not using an LLM or ChatGPT or AI to do your creative writing, but if you are, do not tell anyone about it. Is that the takeaway?
2: Unfortunately, that is the conclusion. And part of the reason I want to talk about this is we talked months ago about a separate study which was using an earlier version of ChatGPT, 3.5 in that case. And in these experiments, they use various versions of ChatGPT 4.something. Mm-hmm. And what that study months ago had already made clear is we can't tell. We human beings cannot tell, usually. If you get a book and you start flipping through the pages, you're not going to know if it was assisted. So we know we can't tell. We know that kind of morally there should be a disclosure, I think. If there's an author publishing a book and they've used AI, I feel like there should be a moral obligation to do so. And yet what this shows is we're probably not going to have that happen because it would...
3: Because you have no chance. If you tell people this is AI, they're not going to consume it.
2: Right.
3: They're not going to read it.
2: Right.
3: And I'd be angry at you, probably. I'd
2: be interested in what our listeners have to say on this, because this doesn't present a solution. It presents a dilemma.
3: Speaking of dilemmas, we are going to take a short music break here. And then after that, look at some of the maybe the most important social dilemma that exists. And in order to do that, we're going to go to a zoo, hang out with chimpanzees, and ruminate on yogurt?
2: Yogurt.
3: Greek yogurt?

0: Hi, my name is Kirsten Sutherland. I'm a comparative psychologist interested in cooperation, the evolution of cooperation. And I recently published a paper on chimpanzees in common pool resource dilemmas. Basically, we shoot food towards the chimpanzees from this ledge here.
1: You shoot food at them?
0: So food goes in here and then...
2: Am I imagining things, or are these chimpanzees now coming over because they heard you do that?
1: We got 1, 2, 3, 4, 5, 6. Six of them running over, that one with the baby on his back?
0: There's 17 in the group, yeah.
2: This pinball machine gun thing that shoots food out to them is an extension, kind of, or is thematically connected to a paper that was just published in Communication Psychology.
0: Yeah.
2: Let's start there before we try to understand what's going on now. What was the primary conclusion of that work?
0: Yeah, so basically I wanted to study a group-level social dilemma, so a situation where what's best for the individual is in conflict with what's best for the group. Okay, picture a pool containing 1 kilogram of 10% fat Greek yogurt, and there is a lid balanced on top of the pool with a number of sticks holding up the lid. And there were always the same number of sticks as there were individuals, so if there were 4 chimps, there were 4 sticks. 2 chimps, 2 sticks. And there always had to be 1 stick left in the pool to hold the lid up. So herein lies a dilemma where they can't all be eating at the same time. At least one of them has to be delaying their gratification for the benefit of the group.
2: Really random question. Greek yogurt? Are we're sure that every chimpanzee loves that equally?
0: Yeah, taste preference tests. I would have much rather used tomato passata. Intense chopped tomatoes, you know, like a thick tomato base sauce.
1: Mm-hmm. Mm. I'm totally with the chimps on this. I like yogurt way, yeah. Way better.
0: I was buying it all myself from the supermarket, and like sometimes they only have, you know, 5 tubs of 10% fat Greek yogurt in the fridge, and so I'd have to buy those and then go to another supermarket and get more. And I'm doing all of this before 8 a.m. to get to the zoo on time. And then the person in my local supermarket said to me once, "Oh, you buy a lot of yogurt." And I was like, "Yeah." I think I said, "It's for my work." Because my German level was such that if I said, "It's for the monkeys at the zoo," I thought that would invite more questions that I was not able to answer.
1: And you said tolerant groups were the best at this? How did you observe that?
0: Yeah, it's more about the relationships between the individuals in the group. We found that broadly tolerance had a positive effect on the latency until resource collapse, so how long until the lid closed. And we also found that if the highest ranked individual in the group had the lowest relative payoff in the group. So if the one individual that was sitting out more happened to be the highest ranked individual, this was predictive of group success.
2: If the most powerful in the group is also very altruistic toward the group, is willing to give up his or her yogurt just because they have, I don't know, they're a good-natured chimp, then the group's going to have much more success with getting, spoonfuls of yogurt.
0: Yeah, sure. I think altruism's a strong word. It could also just be apathy, or maybe an absence of competition in that combination. So like a very competitive dominant would go in and take the stick immediately, and one that can tolerate others having it, the group's going to do better overall.
1: And one of these chimps had to make this decision, or was there pressure on that chimp? Hey, look, you're not going to get any yogurt this time, buddy. And you're just going to like that. Or how did it work?
0: Well, yeah, we really expected, so chimpanzees are very hierarchical. They have quite a clear linear dominance hierarchy. We expected the one that was often sitting out to be the lowest ranker. They maybe wouldn't want to approach because the others were eating. And we did see this, but in those cases, the higher ranking ape would just take 2 sticks. So it actually works much better if the dominant is the one who wants to sit out.
2: Why look at this? Why put a bunch of yogurt in front of 2 or 4 chimpanzees?
0: I don't want to sound too grandiose, but a lot of the most pressing problems that humanity is currently collectively dealing with are essentially social dilemmas.
1: And what could we if we're sitting here in front of our yogurt, what could we learn from those chimpanzees for how to solve some of these social dilemmas that you're talking about?
0: Well, I think we could all be more tolerant. That's definitely a nice message. But I really think the more interesting thing about this study is that it highlights how chimpanzee cooperation is quite different from human cooperation. We found that the most successful groups very clearly are getting unequal payoffs. There's always one who gets very little. So the human concept of fairness or the importance of fairness is not there.
1: It's almost like the concept of human fairness is getting in the way of us solving our problems? Because it seems like the chimps are able to do it because one guy gets screwed or one of them has the unequal payout. And we don't do that. Human groups can't do that because we're so fair. Is that somehow stymieing our ability to solve some of these dilemmas?
0: Yeah, maybe in some situations. But I think that mechanism exists so that we can cooperate. We are much more cooperative than chimpanzees. Like, I met all you guys for the first time 30 minutes ago, and we're not fighting. We're not, like, clawing each other's faces off.
1: Yet.
0: Yeah, we'll see. because people don't tolerate unfairness, it motivates people to be fair in situations where we need to cooperate. You can't. It's not so easy to exploit people.
1: And that would mean if in the human world, if it were clear that hierarchy had been established, this country will get the resources and that country will always get screwed. That would make it easier for us to solve our problems, but would be fundamentally unfair. I mean, it's almost like a question of what's better, to have our problems solved or for everything to be fair and to be like permanently in a quagmire.
0: I mean, have you heard the term the tragedy of the commons? It comes from this paper, Garrett Hardin, in like 1970 or 79, maybe. Hardin basically talks about, or he mentions that privatization is a solution to the tragedy of the commons. If you make it so that only an exclusive group or set of individuals can access a resource, it won't be destroyed. But this is unjust. And there's a quote from this article: injustice is preferable to total ruin, or something like that. I don't know. It's very situational. It depends on a number of factors. And there's a reason it's a social dilemma. Like, there's no satisfactory solution.
2: And that was Kirsten Sutherland, who did a lot of the work she was talking about there with the Max Planck Institute for Evolutionary Biology, spending a couple weeks there, as I understood it, on a kind of Spartan platform, brick.
1: Looking down at the chimps, 17 chimpanzees at the Arnhem Burgers Zoo in Arnhem, the Netherlands.
2: Burger meaning citizen in that case. Yeah.
1: If you guys are ever rolling through the eastern Netherlands, wow, a visit to that zoo is should be on your list.
2: And the rainforest cafeteria?
1: They create five different ecosystems that are believable when you're walking through the rainforest part. Like you said, you've been over there.
2: Oh, that put me instantly back in Malaysia. In the jungles of Malaysia, it wasn't just the humidity. There's a certain combination of smells.
1: Yeah, because of all the native birds that they have inside this ecosystem, you feel like you're there. What a discussion! And there was one thing that you guys couldn't have gotten from listening to our words, because it for me the profound impact came from watching the chimps, the chimpanzees, and the way that one of them, after the feeding began, he took out a bamboo stick. I could see that it was bamboo because of the color. When bamboo dries up, it becomes yellow. He took that cane and started whipping one of the other chimpanzees for no apparent reason. And then we asked, why did he do that?
2: It was so shockingly
1: violent.
2: Why did
1: he do that? Yeah. And Kirsten so matter-of-factly said, oh, that's just what they do. He's establishing, he's the alpha, he's the dominant one, the strongest one, I guess.
2: Oh, and here I have to...
1: And he just does that from time to time.
2: Here I have to jump in, because after we left, I received a message on Telegram from Kirsten. I'd been communicating with her beforehand and then after. And it was a female.
3: Female
2: doing the whipping. Yeah, you and I had both kind of defaulted to assuming that it was a male.
3: That's even better. But she said that was one of the dominant chimpanzees, and they just do that from time to time in order to establish that hierarchy that she was talking about, because that hierarchy allows them to solve these problems. Then I'll take the problems, because that we were laughing about how that caning happened, because it seemed so. It was so inexplicable why that chimp did that. And that's just the way that things do that. I'll take the problems and I would rather live in a world where that doesn't happen. We're not allowed to do that because it's unfair and it's ridiculous. It's ridiculously unfair. I want that world where that doesn't happen to us, or where I'm not allowed to, if I am the dominant one, and I'm clearly not, but where it would be completely okay for me just to go and whip someone? Because after we saw that, for the hour afterwards, we were laughing about it and imagining as we walked through the zoo, just taking a cane and whipping the people around us just to establish our dominance. Thank God we aren't that.
2: Yeah.
3: I mean, I remember back to in university, there was this one philosopher who wrote about the master-slave dialectic in human relations. And the masters in our world are the ones that were able to engage in this fight for life and death, the ones that weren't afraid to fight. And I remember thinking, that's not going to work, Hegel. That is not going to work. And we went through some totalitarian regimes and some pretty awful stages of history that have proven it. We are better than that. We are better than the chimpanzees.
2: That's kind of the question still, though.
3: For the rant.
2: No, in my mind, are we? Or is the chimp picking up the stick? Obviously, that's not happening in the DW cafeteria. That would be madness if we're all eating and somebody sees my soup and wants my soup and whips me in the back.
3: Yeah.
2: That it doesn't happen there.
3: Yeah.
2: But I guess I'll leave it as a question for all of you, because Kirsten, very, very respectfully stuck to the science. She didn't want to speculate and talk about, you know, global affairs. But are we better than that at the highest levels of human interaction at the nation state level, or is it a reflection of a bunch of chimpanzees whipping each other and trying to get the most out of the yogurt bowl? That's still, for me, it's the reason I drove there. I don't have the answer to it yet, and that's okay. Do you out there? If so, let us know. SU@dw.com.
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2: What would you want them to know or understand about what you all are dealing with?
0: A scientist.
3: But what's in it for the dolphins?
0: Or a foreign leader.
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0: This is news from Poland coming to you from Warsaw. It's Thursday, July the 2nd. I'm Agnieszka Wielawska. Welcome to our broadcast from the English service, starting with our current affairs section. And coming up in news from Poland today, Poland pushes for permanent US military base as political leaders present a united front on security.
1: We will prepare everything on our side. We are in daily contact with the American side to coordinate details, present locations and secure resources. We will be fully prepared, so when the American side makes decisions, they will have a full understanding of our commitment and capabilities.
0: Also in the magazine, the transitional period for Poland's law on assistance to Ukrainian citizens ends, stripping thousands of most vulnerable refugees of support.
2: It is estimated that around 50% of Ukrainians losing this support still belong to the most vulnerable social groups, and they simply won't be able to afford the costs of living in a collective living facility.
0: That and more coming up. First, though, a look at the headlines. Ecological disaster in Poland as reservoir drainage triggers massive fish kill. Poland's Świątek and Hurkacz ease into Wimbledon third round, and Polish alpine pioneer becomes first person to ski down Killer Mountain. Environmentalists and anglers in southern Poland have demanded answers after thousands of dead fish were found floating in a local reservoir which had been drained for structural work. Shocking photos from the Pilchowice Reservoir in Lower Silesia showed tons of rotting dead fish washed up along the shores of the lake, part of the Bubre River system and home to Poland's second highest hydroelectric dam. The reservoir was partially emptied to allow structural work on the century-old dam, which had not undergone major renovation for decades and was damaged during severe flooding in 2024. But as water levels fell, large numbers of fish began dying across the reservoir and in downstream sections of the Bubre River. While authorities have not yet confirmed the total scale of the losses, local anglers and residents say the die off is extensive, potentially involving dozens to hundreds of tons of fish and other aquatic organisms. Poland's Iga Świątek eased into the third round of the Wimbledon Tennis Championships with a straight sets win on Thursday over Karolina Pliskova of the Czech Republic. The 25-year-old defeated Pliskova, a 2021 Wimbledon finalist, 6-1, 6-3 in the second round of the women's singles as she seeks to defend her title at the Grass Court Grand Slam tournament in London. Świątek, ranked world number 3 by the WTA, will next face the winner between Alexandra Ayala of the Philippines and Australian Amaya Joint for a spot in the round of 16. Świątek is the last Polish woman remaining in the singles at the All England Club after Maja Chwalińska, Magdalena Fręch and Magdalinet were all eliminated in the first round. Świątek claimed her first Wimbledon title last year with a 6-0, 6-0 victory over American Amanda Anisimova in the championships match. Also, Hubert Hurkacz advanced to the third round of Wimbledon on Wednesday with a set straight victory over Austria's Sebastian Offner. Hurkacz, ranked number 94 by the Association of Tennis Professionals, will next face 21st-ranked American Tommy Paul. Polish mountaineer Andrzej Bargiel has become the first person to ski down Nanga Parbat, one of the world's most dangerous peaks, completing the historic descent without supplemental oxygen. The 30-year-old achieved the feat on Wednesday after summiting the 8,126-metre mountain in Pakistan, known as Killer Mountain, for its notoriously hazardous terrain and avalanche-prone slopes. The descent down the mountain's western diameter face marks another milestone for Bargiel, who last September became the first person to ski down Mount Everest without using bottled oxygen. With his latest achievement, he has also become the first mountaineer to climb and ski all five of Pakistan's 8,000-metre peaks without supplemental oxygen. Many ski mountaineers have attempted to descend Nanga Parbat in the past, but failed as they were forced to rappel or traverse bottlenecks and icefalls. According to extreme sports media, Bargil spent days carefully in planning a route that allowed him to ski the mountain continuously. Nanga Parbat, the world's ninth highest mountain and one of the planet's 14 8,000ers, occupies a special place in Polish mountaineering history. And the World Congress of Translators of Polish Literature opened in the southern Polish city of Kraków on Thursday. It has brought together more than 200 translators of works by Polish Nobel Prize-winning authors Czesław Miłosz, Wisława Szymborska and Olga Tokarczuk, as well as by such acclaimed writers as Jacek Dukoń, Urszula Honek, Dorota Masłowska, Wiesław Myśliwski, Tomasz Różycki and Andrzej Sapkowski. The translators have come from across Europe, the Americas and Asia. The program of the three-day event comprises panel debates and meetings with Polish writers, covering the problems encountered by the translators and the work, new publications by Polish authors, artificial intelligence and the promotion of Polish literature abroad. The agenda also includes the presentation of the 2026 Transatlantic Prize, an annual award from the Polish Book Institute for the most outstanding promoters of Polish literature and culture abroad, translators, publishers or critics. Launched in 2005, the World Congress of Translators of Polish Literature is held every 4 years. You're tuned to Warsaw. This is our weekday current affairs magazine. I'm Agnieszka Wielawska, your host. Poland's political leadership has signalled rare cross-party unity on one of the country's most important strategic priorities, strengthening national security through a permanent US military presence. Ada Janiszewska has the details.
1: Following the meeting between Deputy Prime Minister and Minister of National Defense Władysław Kosiniak-Kamysz and President Karol Nawrocki on Wednesday, government and opposition representatives alike stressed that Poland must speak with one voice as discussions with Washington about the American military presence in Poland enter a decisive stage. Krzysztof Paszyk, head of the Polish People's Party parliamentary group, described the talks as evidence of full agreement on key security issues. According to Paszyk, the upcoming NATO summit in Ankara makes political cohesion essential, arguing that Poland's credibility among allies depends on presenting a unified position on strategic defense matters. In matters of security, it is in Poland's best interest for all centers of power to work together, ensuring that our country speaks with a unified voice. Discussions about the permanent presence of American soldiers are ongoing at various levels. These discussions are dynamic and moving towards a successful conclusion. A central topic of Wednesday's meeting was the future of the American military presence in Poland. Around 10,000 U.S. troops are currently deployed in the country on a rotational basis, but Polish authorities are now seeking to transform that arrangement into a permanent military presence. Officials believe discussions with the United States have entered a crucial phase. Deputy Defense Minister Paweł Zalewski confirmed that President Nawrocki and Defense Minister Kosiniak-Kamysz are fully aligned with the objective of securing a permanent U.S. military installation.
3: Kosiniak-Kamysz
1: outlined a position that will be presented at the NATO summit in Ankara. President Nawrocki approved these proposals, which were negotiated within the North Atlantic Treaty Organization. From the beginning, everyone agreed that the military bases should be established in Poland. Minister of National Defense Władysław Kosiniak-Kamysz noted that the final decision on this matter would be made by the President of the United States.
4: My przygotujemy wszystko ze swej strony. Jesteśmy w codziennym kontakcie.
1: We will prepare everything on our side. We are in daily contact with the American side to coordinate details, present locations and secure resources. We will be fully prepared, so when the American side makes decisions, they will have a full understanding of our commitment and capabilities.
4: Jakie jest zaangażowanie i możliwości z naszej strony?
1: Beyond military considerations, Polish officials are increasingly highlighting the economic implications of hosting a permanent American base. Paweł Matejczuk, a former military special forces forces operator noted that a long-term deployment would involve not only thousands of U.S. service members, but also their families. This would require investments in housing, schools, healthcare, transportation, and other public services capable of supporting a growing international community.

0: Factories will be more likely to locate there, and countries from around the world will invest money because they will know it's a secure location. Presidential advisor Marcin Przydacz said that discussions in Washington with U.S. Secretary of State Marco Rubio on July 1st produced what he described as a green light from the White House regarding the possibility of establishing a permanent American military base in Poland. There is absolutely a green light from the White House, and it was also stated by Marco Rubio himself. Rubio attributed the White House's political decision to several factors beyond overall U.S. strategy in Europe, including strong Polish-American relations. Przydacz urged the Polish government to press Washington to translate the declarations into concrete decisions from the Pentagon and Poland's defense ministry. He said Bartosz Grodecki, head of Poland's National Security Bureau, was due to meet Thursday at the Pentagon with U.S. Undersecretary of Defense for Policy Elbridge Colby, who oversees the development of a new American posture in Europe. Asked about a month-long review of the U.S. military presence in Europe announced by Defense Secretary Pete Hegseth, Przydacz said the full shape of the new posture will likely not emerge until around autumn. For News from Poland, Ada Janiszewska.
1: This is news from Poland coming away from Warsaw. Still to come in the magazine, fuel prices jump in Poland as government crisis measures end.
2: From what I can see, prices have gone up a bit. Yesterday, I paid about 1 zloty less at another station. I was quite shocked to find out the program had ended today.
1: And we are going to learn about a Polish princess who became Queen of Scandinavia.
3: Many pretenders sought her hand in marriage. She refused, and sometimes she even burned those who sought her affection alive.
1: That chilling story later on, but first, with the end of June, ended the transitional period for Poland's law on assistance to Ukrainian citizens. This means loss of vital support for thousands of refugees in Poland who need it most. Marcin Matuszewski has the story.
4: From July 1st, fewer Ukrainians will be able to stay free of charge in collective accommodation centers in Poland. Numerous, most vulnerable groups' representatives, so far supported this way by the Polish state, must either leave these places or start paying for their stay. The change results from the fact that the transitional period of Poland's law on assistance to citizens of Ukraine ceased with the end of June. Over 11,000 Ukrainian war refugees have used the system so far, but this number is likely to drop drastically. That is because from now on, only Ukrainians who can still benefit from this free support are disabled people with a Polish certificate confirming this, Ukrainian retirees without the right to a Polish pension, and Ukrainian women who are pregnant or raising children up to 12 months old. Renata Makuch, head of the Caritas Poland Migrant and Refugee Assistance Center, said that some of the most vulnerable Ukrainian war refugees who just lost this assistance have already found work, but a much larger group found themselves in a very difficult situation.
5: It is estimated that around 50% of Ukrainians losing this support still belong to the most vulnerable social groups, and they simply won't be able to afford the costs of living in a collective living facility. Therefore, these individuals are currently at numerous risks, primarily of homelessness. It is very possible that, faced with the loss of this support, they won't be able to remain in Poland. And it is worth noting that half of the Ukrainian people so far living in these collective housing facilities are children. The regulations provide for a transition period, but there are no bridging projects, pointed out Marcin Sośniak, a Polish lawyer from the migration team of the Helsinki Foundation for Human Rights. Because of that, people from Ukraine losing the opportunity to live in collective housing facilities free of charge will essentially still be reliant on other forms of social assistance or benefits. Will the Polish system be able to handle this? We hope so. But we cannot rely solely on social assistance. Remember, these are refugees, people in a life-changing situation, and sometimes they need something more than financial support to successfully navigate their new reality.
4: Poland's Minister of Family, Labour and

0: Social Policy Agnieszka Dziemianowicz-Bąk commissioned local governments to help pay for the continued stay of Ukrainian children of more than 12 months. Thanks to this, all of these children should still be able to find a place in a collective housing facility at no additional cost. However, to address this issue systemically, in addition to these ad hoc initiatives and cooperation with local governments, we want to ensure that appropriate regulations include provisions that systematically and legally guarantee the right of Ukrainian children to stay in such facilities. The minister said, however, for the moment there is no way to enforce her wish in any way, and it remains uncertain if the local governments across Poland will actually pick up this obligation. And even if, the question remains how many of them will do it, in what scale and for how long. There are 320 collective housing centers in Poland. Among the Ukrainian beneficiaries of this system were over 4,200 people of retirement age, nearly 4,400 children and youth, and at least 1,700 people with disabilities. For News from Poland, Marcin Matuszewski.
1: You're listening to a Monday through Friday current affairs magazine. Next, retail fuel prices rose in Poland on Wednesday after the expiry of the last government measures introduced to shield consumers from an energy price shock triggered by the conflict in the Middle East. Michał Owczarek has the details.
2: Monitoring services said fuel prices have increased following the restoration of the standard 23% VAT rate from Wednesday, citing media reports from filling stations across Poland. According to those reports, prices of both petrol and diesel rose by around 85 groszy, an equivalent of 20 eurocents per litre, or 15% at some stations, prompting a range of reactions from motorists. From what I can see, prices have gone up a bit. Yesterday, I paid about 1 zloty less at another station. I was quite shocked to find out the program had ended today. I knew it wasn't going to last forever. I'm not particularly surprised, although I'm certainly not happy about it. But you still have to fill up. Besides, as a responsible citizen, I know that what's good for the tax authorities is ultimately good for the state budget. Poland introduced the measures after global fuel prices surged earlier this year as the war in Iran disrupted shipping through the Strait of Hormuz, a key route for global oil supplies. The package included a cut in VAT on fuels to 8% from 23%, a reduction in excise duty, and a daily retail fuel price cap. Over time, oil prices began easing as the United States and Iran moved closer to a preliminary deal to end the conflict and reopen the waterway, which they have since signed. Fuel market analyst Urszula Cieślak told Polish Radio the price consumers ultimately pay will largely depend on exchange rates and developments in the global oil market. A great deal will depend on whether the agreement between the United States and Iran holds, because despite the memorandum that has been signed, the situation in the Persian Gulf remains unstable. While crude oil prices have stabilized, they remain at levels that leave little room for further declines in wholesale fuel prices on the Polish market. Easing oil prices have led Poland to gradually phase out its price caps, which Funds Minister Katarzyna Pełczyńska-Nałęcz said had always been intended to be temporary. The war triggered a sudden surge in fuel prices. Those prices have since stabilized, and this program was always intended as an emergency measure. necessary under the circumstances. From the outset, however, I argued that we also needed a windfall tax on the excess profits of fuel companies as a long-term structural solution. That is now becoming a reality as the relevant legislation is making its way through Parliament. The Finance Ministry said the measures had cost over 1 billion euro. To help offset the cost of the state budget, the government earlier this month approved draft legislation introducing a one-off windfall tax on fuel companies that benefited from higher prices during the energy crisis. Reporting for News from Poland, I'm Michał Owczarek.
1: And finally, in the magazine, A Trip in Time. She was born a princess of the Piast dynasty, Poland's first royal house, though history remembers her, if it remembers her at all, under a completely different name. Świętosława Piastówna was the daughter of Poland's first historical ruler and sister to one of the country's greatest kings, Bolesław the Brave. But her real influence was felt far from home, in the courts of Scandinavia, where she became known as Sigrid the Haughty. Her son would go on to build an empire stretching across England, Denmark, Sweden and Norway. So who was this Piast princess who helped shape the course of Scandinavian history? To find out, Agnieszka Łaszczuk spoke to Tomasz Borowski, historian, archaeologist and researcher at the Museum of Polish History.
3: Let's start with the basics. Who was Sigrid the Haughty?
4: It is one of the most mysterious stories of early medieval history in Poland. We know that the first Polish prince, the founder of Poland, of the Polish state, Mieszko I, had a daughter. And we know that this daughter was married off to a Danish ruler, to Sven Forkbeard. And we also know that she was the mother of Canute the Great, who was one of the greatest, most remarkable figure of early medieval period in Northern Europe. He was sometimes called the Emperor of the North because he created a state that combined Scandinavia, Norway, Denmark and Sweden together with England, which he conquered. So we know that one of the greatest rulers of the Northern Seas in the early medieval period was sort of half Polish, that his grandfather was Mieszko I. These are facts. But because we're talking about very early period, late 10th century, early 11th century, there are also many theories and many historical sources that are difficult to align to each other. So what I told you just are facts, but there are also many other suppositions, mostly drawn from Scandinavian sagas, which are written testimonies of songs and poetry, often written in the 11th century, but then we know it from versions from the 14th or even 15th century. So they're 300, 400 years later. So we know of various stories of the Slavic princess that lived in Scandinavia in the 11th century, but we're not 100% sure whether this is one person or just a poetic conglomerate of various different princesses who Scandinavian poets, including in Iceland, just merged to create one character. But certainly one Piast princess had a very good and prosperous career in Scandinavia in the early 11th century.
3: And from what we know, she went on to become Queen of England as well. How did that come about?
4: Yes, even though originally she started off as the Queen of Denmark, married with Sven Forkbeard, her son, she had two sons, Harald and Canute. Her son, Canute the Great, completed the conquest of England in the early 11th century and crowned himself King of England. So in this sense, she was mother of the King of England. And in this sense, we can call her Queen of England, although she didn't go through official process of canonization. Generally speaking, a Scandinavian and English perspective on this is different than Polish one, because Polish historians, because Poland had close relations with the Holy Roman Empire, Polish historians are very keen on tracing whether someone was a king or a prince, because a king would have to have permission from the Pope or from the Emperor. In Scandinavia and in England, it wasn't like that. any ruler was called king. You can be king of Northumbria, king of Essex. In this sense, Polish princess can be called queen of England, but this is according to sort of English or Scandinavian standards, because the Pope or the Emperor would never agree to it. But she was certainly mother of the king of England, and she certainly had big influence in the English and Danish court at the time. We know this because there is a 11th century poem, a Scandinavian poem, in which poet Skald addresses Canute and his mother, most likely, and promises that they will drink together in the conquered London. So we most likely, 99%, she lived in London for a time, and her daughter supported Winchester. We know this for a fact because in the Winchester Cathedral, there's a document that records that Santa Slawe, a sister of Canute the Great, was one of the patrons of the Winchester Abbey. This is a royal abbey. Anglo-Saxon kings are buried there. And Santa Slawe was almost certainly daughter of our Polish princess, queen.
3: You mentioned that Sigrid appears in Norse sagas and oral traditions. Could you tell us how these sources actually portray her?
4: There are sort of two types of documents that we can use to trace the biography, to recreate the biography of the Polish Piast princess, Świętosława or Sigrid. One are the sort of hardcore documents and chronicles. These are sort of the backbone of what we know, but they are very scant, very few. The Santa Slawe from Winchester, that's what I mentioned before. However, there is another whole category of sources, and these are Scandinavian sagas, most likely written already in, or formulated already in the 11th century, but we know them from versions from the 13th, 14th century. Sometimes even 15th century. They often mention sometimes a Slavic princess, which they call Gunhilda. Sometimes they mention a wife of Sven Forkbeard, and they call her Sigrida. So we think that maybe this Gunhilda and Sigrida is the same character as our Piast princess. However, it's also possible that the stories that we are told about her are a conglomerate of several biographies of different Slavic princesses. The sagas are very vivid in their descriptions. So we know, for example, that this Slavic princess, that she, for example, refused many pretenders who sought her affection. Once her husband, in this case, we are told this is the king of Sweden, Eric, once he died, many pretenders sought her hand in marriage. She refused, and sometimes she even burned those who sought her affection alive. So in these Scandinavian sagas, she's a very strong character with strong will, and she actually inspires men to go to war and sometimes kills them.
1: Tomasz Borowski, historian, archaeologist and researcher at the Museum of Polish History, presented the history of Sigrid the Haughty, a Piast princess, to Agnieszka Łaszczuk. And that brings us to the end of this edition of our News from Poland Current Affairs magazine, but do stay with us for more. 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Your host was Agnieszka Bielawska. Stay tuned.

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0: Hello and welcome to Balance, a program to bring you the two sides of the coin in business and the economy here in Poland. This is a show where money talks, hosted by me, Danuta Isler. In this edition, Brexit has made Britain poorer and less attractive to investors a decade after voters backed leaving the European Union. The Warsaw-based Sobieski Institute think tank said in a new report, adding that Britain had avoided the economic collapse predicted by some critics of Brexit, but had moved onto a permanently weaker growth path since the 2016 referendum. The document, titled A Shrinking Power 10 Years After the Brexit Referendum, estimates that the British state is losing between 75 and 100 billion British pounds a year in revenue, a sum comparable to the country's annual defence budget, while British gross domestic product per capita is 6 to 8% lower than it would otherwise have been. Business investment is estimated to be 12 to 8% lower, which to authors say means fewer factories, less new technology and weaker prospects for long-term growth.
1: Jadwiga Emilewicz, Sobieski Institute Board.
0: 10 years on, you're looking at the balance sheet of the good and positive and negative aspects of that decision. It doesn't seem that there are too many positive aspects, no matter where you look. You looked at politics, you look at economy, society, right?
1: Yes, it is indeed, and it is really very difficult to find any positive answer that can be brought after that decision that has been done 10 years ago. The most interesting are the economic one, one of the strongest economies within the Europe, in the world, basically, which suffers strongly. But of course, what has been marked in the report, it was the problem that started before Brexit, but the Brexit simply beat it down even more. So what we know is that the drop down in the GDP counted 6 to 8. What is even more important from Polish perspective is that the export to European Union also noticed a dramatic drop down, 14 to 18%. All those reasons then came with another outcome, which is a drop down in private investments. So if you can imagine that...
0: And that's 12 to 18%.
1: 12 to even 18%. So this is really strong. And the productivity, which has also been noticed in the report. So that is really very significant drop down, which can be hardly imagined if you can compare, for instance, the Polish situation with that.
0: You talk about the internal reasons, so the domestic politics that also led to Brexit. Brits wanted to have more sovereignty, bigger control of their country. They wanted to put an end to illegal migration. They didn't want to pay to the EU's budget. This also did not necessarily translate into what they wanted, right?
1: Well, that's true, because they reflect the economy problem every day. NHS problem has been written 10 years ago as also the consequence of the European membership. So that is why the decision was, well, we should go out. What was also important is that there was a generation very important in that referendum who simply remember the situation when the United Kingdom were in not a member of the European Union. So they simply compare the period being outside and being inside, definitely in favor of the former one. So it was also significant. And once again, both leading parties, which were not ready to give the answers to the crisis, the economic crisis that started to touch the society.
0: There are many numbers included in the report. Is that one number that stands out to you?
1: I would say that this drop down in export, internal European internal market, which has not been balanced with the export elsewhere, United States, former Commonwealth. This is the one number. And the second one is drop down in income to the central budget, which counts 70 million pounds. This is also something that shows me that the potential is really diminishing.
0: Jadwiga Emilewicz, thank you very much.
1: Thank you very much.
0: Arkady Żagocki, Poland's former ambassador to the UK. There's a report that was compiled, among others, by the Sobieski Institute, looking at those 10 years. So what has happened, what could have been expected, and what was the positive outcome out of it. Several numbers, quite interesting numbers. It's difficult to view many of those numbers in positive light.
2: That's true, that after 10 years of the Brexit referendum, our report of Sobieski Institute, showing that in economy, in British politics looks worse than it could be when the United Kingdom stayed in the European Union. On the other hand, we can see that Brexit is done. The United Kingdom is out of the European Union. From our point of view, the most important thing is to keep close relations with Britain, that all European Union should have a common interest, a common collaboration. And we hope that this government, Labour Party government, will deliver more links towards European Union. For example, that the collaboration between universities will be easier, that it will be easier to travel for students. So we hope that it will happen.
0: Probably younger people were very disappointed, as far as I remember.
2: Yeah, most young people, but also Scotland, as we remember, were mostly against Brexit, except for London, Oxford, Cambridge. Most of England was for Brexit. But even in London, we can see, you know, that there were some differences. So that's a lesson for all of us, because it was the only one country which left the European Union so far, but very important country. Brexit played an important role and has influenced not only British politics, but also European Union politics.
0: Professor Arkady Żagocki, thank you very much.
2: Thank you.
3: Michael Dembinski, British Polish Chamber of Commerce. There's no doubt about that the UK economy is some 3 to 4% smaller than it would have been. Those are official figures from the Office of Budget Responsibility in the UK. What the UK has seen is shrinking imports from countries in Western Europe, whereas Polish exports, year by year after Britain left the single European market, have grown. In all honesty, last year wasn't that good. The growth was just under 1%. But in previous years, that growth had been really good. But if you're a small business, the red tape
0: will kill you.
3: Because to send one pallet of goods to the UK is as much paperwork as sending a whole 44-ton truck to the UK. Mm. So the small manufacturers in both directions basically have been killed off. If you don't have scale, you can't really do well in a non-EU market. The problem that British investors have, if you look at the structure of British investment in Poland, it is essentially large companies. So if you look at the FTSE 100, 53 of them are present in Poland in one form or another. If you look at the FTSE 250, the next 250 companies ranked by market capitalization, it's only 13, 1-3. And if you look at the sort of 8,000 mid-cap companies, hardly here at all, especially if you're an owner-managed business. Poland is still too difficult to navigate from the point of view of the business red tape. It's a completely unfamiliar world to an owner-manager used to the common law legal system.
0: And what do you envisage when you look at Poland's middle of 2026? Politicians are very happy to jump at the idea of G20, but we have still the war going on with Ukraine.
3: Yes, exactly.
0: There are things happening in the Middle East.
3: I think, you know, the energy shock is nowhere near as bad as it was in 2022. I think the markets have got used to it very quickly. More of a worry really is Putin. And the sooner the war comes to an end there. I think once the war does come to an end, it will be great for this entire region. And we'll see a lot of deferred investment that has been held back by people in the United States who think that Yugoslavia is the capital of Poland, who haven't a clue of what's really going on here. But those investments will become unblocked. And I think that as soon as the war is over, Poland's growth rate will really spurt ahead.
0: Fingers crossed, Michael Dembinski. Thank you very much.
3: Thank you very much indeed.
4: My name is Bartek Staniszewski. I'm the head of policy at Bright Blue, a center-right think tank which is just expanding into Europe right now.
0: That's why you are here in Warsaw.
4: It is indeed, yes.
0: When we look at Poland and the UK, recently there's been again some, I don't know if we should call them rumors, media reports about potential Pol exits, so Poland leaving the European Union. Britain has left the European Union, and I think there are reports that it did not really turn out to be a good event when it factor, when it comes to the development of the country?
4: Well, it's certainly a mixed bag. I mean, I wouldn't overstate Brexit as the cause of the UK's economic woes, but the matter of fact is that if you poll people in the UK today, more of them regret Brexit than otherwise. Foreign policy is always trendy, especially when you have loads of people in your country who are immigrants and so are still interested in the domestic policies of the countries they come from. But the matter of fact is that the UK has so many domestic problems that they dominate the long-term agenda. The UK's problems with living standards, with house prices, with poor growth, with high energy costs are, in the long term, really what dominates the headlines.
0: So there's plenty to talk about.
4: There is loads to talk about and lots of problems to solve.
0: All right, thank you very much. And according to the authors of the report, the British experience demonstrates that departure from a deeply integrated market entails lasting costs and that formal sovereignty does not free a state from economic interdependence in a heavily globalized world. That's all in this week's edition of Balance. I'm Danuta Isler. Thanks for listening.

You're tuned to Warsaw. Welcome to Focus, our weekly look at the culture and art scene. I'm Agnieszka Bielawska. And today I look back into the past. Some 12 years ago, a campaign, Poland, Come and Complain, was launched, depicting the most important achievements of Polish cinema, literature or sports. Its heroes were Poles from different social groups, including a taxi driver, a businesswoman, lecturer and a waitress. Apart from their nationality, they also had in common the ability to complain, something which could even constitute a point of national pride, something which is deeply rooted in our DNA, since nothing has changed over the years.

0: Well, looking on the bright side of life may be a difficult task for Poles. We rather tend to complain, which might be seen as an antidote for rotten life. Because complaining is never out of fashion in this country. It seems to be one of the national characteristics with which each Pole is born. But it does not necessarily mean that it has to be treated as a vice. Complaining can be constructive, say Tomasz Chojnacki and Jan Mosiejczuk from Black Llama Agency, the people behind Poland Come and Complain, a campaign aimed at promoting Poland, or rather at getting to know Poles. I talked to Jan Mosiejczuk about why Poles like to grumble and why this campaign chose to publicize the matter. Poland Come and Complain. It sounds so very Polish. Why have you decided to show the major vice of Poles, something that we are all aware that we do? It does not seem to be an attractive side of Poles, but you decided to sort of promote Poland in that very way.
1: The background to the whole campaign was finally to come up with an idea to promote Poland as such, not as a country just famous for historical sites, historical achievements, events, monuments, places, the great historical tourist occasions and places to see again, but this time to make, I would say, a step towards another, I would say, guide to Poles or a better understanding of Poles that I think lots of us leaving the country or just traveling or working abroad, living abroad, are more and more visible, active. And I think that raised the question how, in fact, Poles are viewed, perceived, what the position towards Poles is or can be, or whether can we improve it. And I think that's what brought us to a conclusion to present Poland as a country of complainers, but really, are we complainers about strong, and do we have strong reasons to complain? And I think the idea was to somehow discharge or neutralize some myths and stereotypes about Poles.
2: Poland. Poland. North Pole. Polar bear. Unfortunately, there are still people who see Poland that way, but never mind. And now, let's get to the point. Poland Come and Complain is a campaign meant not only to present the accomplishments of Poles in an unusual way, but also to show everyone that Poles have a sense of humour and a perspective towards themselves.
3: W czym Polacy są najlepsi? Najlepsi? Chyba w niczym. Ale dobrzy to są na pewno w narzekaniu.
2: The idea is based on what Poles like to do best. Complaining. Believe me, complaining is an art form for Poles and they excel at it.
0: We are ready to make fun of other people, but we are not all that eager to laugh about us. Whereas this major vice of which you're talking in your campaign, the complaints, well, they're present in all spheres of Polish life and in all spheres of the society.
1: Originally, the idea was to present Poles or Poland and Poles rather abroad instead of making this campaign sort of visible and aimed or targeted at Polish audience first. The idea was to present it abroad in US, in Great Britain, Ireland and other countries, sort of making this first sort of call about Poles and our sort of achievements in a way also of, I mean, sort of portrayed with some elements of maybe British humor or addressing British or American sense of humor who, as we originally had thought, would be much, much easier to address first. Of course, the Polish audience, because using the YouTube and other social media and channels where this campaign was at the first stage presented, portraying Poles who complain about lack of success in IT and computer businesses or having no successes or achievements in culture and so on and so forth, or even Poles complaining about weather and complaining about lack of successes as such. This came in a big way to Poland and to Poles, and bringing urging us to run another round of campaign, portraying more and more, not just vices, but I would rather say successes, and therefore discharging this myth or even accuses that we as a nation see ourselves as no-brainer, no success, no just achievements sort of nations or country. And I think with our idea in mind and the Culture PL as a platform and the institute behind us, whom we found finally as a partner for this campaign, who perfectly answered our call for such a campaign, because it also went along the, I would say, statutory and the program of the institute also to portray and to popularize Polish culture and the sense of humor. I think that's how these elements went together hand in hand.

0: It is a guide to pose because, as you said at the very start, you do not touch all the sort of stereotypical items that promote Poland, the landscapes, the history, the well-known personalities, but you stick to people. How did you make it to be understood by the foreign audience to whom you addressed the campaign?
1: Specific elements we used or even portrayed in the campaign, some of them, well, are stereotypical, or we found them somehow universal or maybe typical for Poland, but universal for when we talk about winter sports or when we talk about business or economy as such and such an environment. But I think the elements or reasons to believe or arguments that we put in the mouth of our sort of actors or complainers were addressing specific Polish issues. Business and economy and Poles complaining that we are no longer any specific country with no significant role in Europe or position in Europe, whereas we are growing as an economy, we are stable, we are a very, very promising economy looking Europe-wise, and I think also globally now, also vis-a-vis the latest trends and focus. When it comes to winter sports, of course, I think the polar bear that appears in a typical, like a Zakopane scenery, with only some of the foreigners can actually recognize and see. But I think that's now, I think some elements also that we used, and with this particularly like a polar bear role in a campaign, I think that's one of the elements we used as a kind of a blink of an eye towards specifically Polish audience, just to make us really more sort of familiar, and I think with the campaign or with the elements of the campaign, so as not to make it a typically elements picked just for foreigners to recognize the country or the elements, but also to make them popular and funny and likable, because we all like these funny white polar bears, and they are a symbol among Polish culture, films, and other performances, and they are so strongly associated with Polish mountains. And actually, that was just as one of the elements, one of the props used in the films. But it I think it worked great, and the role of a polar bear is here almost like iconic in Polish films. So I think it's one of the also tricks we used here. When we talk about just everyday Poles or vices and even a waitress complaining about Poles drinking less and less, although we are perceived as a really vodka and alcohol sort of maybe not obsessed but driven country, but as we then claim, Poland is not among top three countries, but rather mid-level country when it comes to alcohol consumption and such characteristics. So although we are proud of Polish vodka being one of the best products sold globally, still we keep complaining, although there is something we can really be proud of, and this complaint about society and the nation, I think here is something that we had to portray. So that's why this time we touched deliberately areas such as business and economy, sports and winter sports, where actually we got great achievements just coming from the Sochi Winter Olympics, and national habit of drinking vodka, which becomes just a habit and not as something that we should be really, really down this time.

0: The campaign, as a matter of fact, to me sounds very tricky because, you see, initially when you read the motto, come and complain, it seems like it's deriding the major Polish vice. But in fact, it is not. Its main goal is not to deride. Its main aim is to make this complaining constructive. It is somewhat of a cure for many of Polish complexes, which we are still shedding 20 years after the fall of communism.
1: Yes, I think as we talked before, this is somehow a mirror, or we can put or make with this campaign a mirror to all of us, and with an aim to really look into this mirror and try to find an answer to the question how in such a bad position we are, really, or is this the time where now we should be really focusing on something that is our achievement, or where something where we are successful at, and really truly stop complaining and really try to be not successful, but really proud and even boastful of successes we have. So the idea of the campaign also, and one of the elements or activations that still we are thinking is inviting foreigners to not even just physically to come and complain in Poland or about Poland, or but just to approach Poles and try to find such to be in such a position that you really complain, because Poles will always find a reason to complain, even if there is no apparent reason to complain, but to make it in a very Polish way, because it's not just you know, a situation that you can start complaining about practically anything. That's very easy, but to do it in a very Polish way, this is not the same. It must be actually something that we are not fully, I think, proud or aware of the success or achievement we have, and still longing for more, or still sort of hoping for more. I think that's the reason where we start complaining, and we can actually train others for this.
0: Longing for more. Yes, this is a very good explanation. That may sound that we are a very ambitious nation, but then again, we speak of foreigners. For many foreigners, it is extremely hard to understand why, when you ask someone, how's it going, everyone starts on complaining, presenting all the possible illnesses that have befallen him. I think it is so un-Polish to boast. I think it is so un-Polish to say that something's going well, because maybe people around may find it very suspicious. Do you think it is a characteristic that the future generations can finally do away with, that can be cured?
1: That's a million-dollar question to answer. I don't know. We're born here. We live here. We travel. We meet other people. We have friends abroad, or actually friends also in foreigners who come over to Poland, and we also discuss about the campaign or our stereotypes, vices, and we laugh, we share the sense of humor. I think this is something as a nation we do have. We are not aspiring for changing our behaviors and habits as Poles, because I think that it can take generations again, but I think maybe it will just shape somehow the view or the perception of Poles, that once you see or meet a Pole and you want to approach also Poles and Poland and see the whole load of complaint, you have to see it in a sort of different perspective, from a different perspective, because there is a success behind it. There is something which I think maybe with some roots of undermining our position or low self-esteem, there are somewhere, I would say, these complexes or myths that were born, that with this campaign we hopefully want to somehow maybe neutralize or just portray.
0: So it's reluctantly, but do be proud of yourself and be proud of Poland?
1: Of course, absolutely. We got so many reasons to be proud, to share this pride and actually to actually keep doing what we're doing or keep going where we're going. Of course, there are better nations, so there are better successes or bigger successes, but still perceived as such, there are elements which we somehow just don't realize or we don't see and don't recognize as success or something which other countries or nations and people can really long be looking at Poland with great surprise.
2: Jan Mosiejczuk from the Black Llama Agency was my guest. From Agnieszka Bielawska, it's thanks for joining me. Goodbye.

0: At All Things Considered, what unites all our conversations is curiosity.
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0: Whether we're speaking to an aid worker.
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1: It's 8 p.m. in Israel, Thursday, July the 2nd, 2026. In the headlines, protests and memorials on the 1,000th day since the October 7th attack. Coalition calls to ignore a court order after the High Court rules invalid the Knesset state controller election and orders a new vote. The IDF says that rocket alerts that sounded a short while ago in the Upper Galilee communities of Yaron and Avivim were apparently a false alarm. Earlier, the Israeli Air Force killed a Hezbollah terrorist who emerged from a tunnel shaft in southern Lebanon, posing a threat to Israeli forces. In Venezuela, rescuers pull a survivor from rubble 8 days after the devastating twin earthquakes. The weather outlook, no significant change tomorrow, slightly cooler on Saturday. Good evening. This is Nomi Segal with the news. Israelis are marking today the 1,000th day since the October 7th massacre and a series of events around the country. Activities organized by the October Council, which demands a state commission of inquiry into the October 7th events, began at 6:29 a.m., the time of the start of the Hamas-led attack, at more than 50 memorial and protest hubs across Israel. Activists said blood is on the hands of Netanyahu, the guilty, and the government of absolute failure. Emphasizing the heavy toll of the war with the slogan 1,000 days, 2,000 dead, organizers vowed that the public will neither forget nor forgive. Dozens of protesters gathered at Paris Square in Jerusalem. Some of the demonstrators held signs with photos of hostages who were murdered in Hamas captivity. Others held signs that read, "It's not over until it's investigated. A state commission of inquiry now." A one-minute of silence was observed at 10 a.m., and the main rally is getting underway this evening at Tel Aviv's Hostages Square, which has been renamed Memorial Square. Protesters demanding establishment of a state commission of inquiry into the October 7th attacks earlier this evening blocked the northbound lanes of the Ayalon freeway in Tel Aviv. They accused the government of abandoning the hostages. Here are voices from earlier today in Tel Aviv, where the October Council opened the 1,000 Memories exhibition at the Beit Ariella Library and adjacent Hostages Square.
2: I'm here today demanding a state commission inquiry. Today marks day 1,000 since October 7, 2023, which was the greatest massacre, the biggest massacre of the Jewish people since the Holocaust. The government that was in power then is still in power now, taking any responsibility for what has happened on that day. 1,200 people were murdered.
3: The pain is there for all this time. Nothing has changed. The anger as well, and the disappointment is just growing greater because nothing at all is going on.
4: The importance of this exhibition is to remind everyone of that day of October 7th, that we'll never forget that in Israel we always thought we are safe and we found out that we are not. So it's important, and it's important for this 1,000 days of this organization to remind every minute that somebody has to take responsibility, and this government didn't take any responsibility, so we're trying to make a change.
5: We miss him very, very much. And we saw how they killed him through the knockout and a go through. And we hope for change in the country because I have another daughter and grandchildren. We hope our future will be better.
1: Voices from Tel Aviv this morning. The exhibition features approximately 1,000 personal items belonging to those murdered on October 7th, fallen soldiers and hostages. Opposition leader Yair Lapid was also at the exhibition, where he assailed the government for refusing to establish a state commission into the October 7th attack.
6: The government doesn't want it to happen because they know what the results will be. If there will be any real inquiry, unlike what they're trying to do now, they will have to answer the question, who was the prime minister on October 7th? Who was the government in October 7th? Who was sitting in the cabinet on October 7th? And who was supposed to do the job and did it?
1: Opposition leader Yair Lapid. President Isaac Herzog and his wife Michal today hosted at the president's residence in Jerusalem survivors of the October 7th attack from Kibbutz Kerem Shalom and bereaved family members. Herzog stressed the importance of unity of the nation. The enemy made no distinction between opinions, beliefs, religion, and what one wears on their head. The enemy came to massacre them all. Despite this, our response must be to plant, to do, to open the pool, children's play. I have the rare privilege to say to you, thank you. The Defense Ministry has warned that Israel's system for rehabilitating wounded soldiers could collapse under the weight of the growing number of casualties, urging the government to immediately implement recommendations made by a public committee. Marking 1,000 days since Hamas's October 7th, 2023 attack, the ministry said approximately 26,200 wounded IDF soldiers and security personnel have sought treatment through its rehabilitation department since the war began, up from a tally of 25,000 just last month. Some 65% are receiving care for psychological conditions, including post-traumatic stress disorder, anxiety, depression, and difficulties surrounding reintegration into civilian life. Well, today marks day 1,000 since the October 7th attack. For many, there is no putting the day behind. The trauma and effort to heal remain. 28-year-old Itai Hammer of Tel Aviv survived the October 7th massacre at the Nova Festival in Re'im. After separating from his friends to help a girl having a panic attack, he took shelter in a police van. When terrorists got closer, Itai fled to the forest, hiding in a bush for 4 hours as the area became a war zone. Eventually, two terrorists noticed him and fired an RPG missile in his direction. He escaped and ran for 20 minutes until he encountered Israeli forces who brought him to safety. Since then, Itai has been sharing his story and honoring the memory of his six friends who were murdered. As head of advocacy and resource development at the Tribe of Nova Foundation, he has been working to help the community receive support, resources, and means to heal. He spoke to us earlier. We are speaking with Itai Hammer, age 28, of Tel Aviv, head of advocacy and resource development at the Nova Tribe Community Association. We're speaking as Israelis are marking 1,000 days since the October 7th attack with remembrance and reminders. Where does this meet you this day?
7: So today it meets me as a survivor, not as someone who works for the community. And as a survivor, I feel that there's a feeling that now, 1,000 days after, we're kind of like after the event itself, like the war is kind of over, and there is a feeling that we got to move over. We got to move on and to come back to life. And I want just to mention that for us, even 1,000 days later, and even when it seems like the world is over, for us, the world is still going on inside of it. Like most of us still struggle with that day. Most of us still live the day. And I work as much as I can and hard as I can just to make sure that people won't forget it.
1: You yourself are a survivor, as you noted, of the Nova Festival in Re'im. You lost friends on that day. How, for you, did you make that transition from dealing with your personal trauma, which is something that is always there, to saying, I need to help. I'm going to devote energy to the community, to advocate for the community?
7: So about 6 months after the event itself, around April 24, it was the Israeli Remembrance Day for the Holocaust. That my grandfather, who is a Holocaust survivor by himself, asked me to come to share my own story in front of his co-friends to the club that he goes in Holon, my hometown. It's a club that he volunteers to run that helps to Holocaust survivors from the former Soviet Union. It was my first time of sharing my story in front of a crowd of or in front of people that not from my inner circles. So I remember that when I finished talk, when I finished talking, some of them came to me and asked for me to speak out loud as much as I can. They shared with me that they were embarrassed from their own story for dozens of years. And it didn't help them to deal with their trauma from the Holocaust. And they asked me to do it also for myself and for my own recovery or healing process, but also for the people abroad or

0: involved in the Nova Tribe community, which engages in this, which continues to tell the story, among other things, through the traveling exhibition, but also to advocate, to provide support to the community members as they try to take hold of their lives after this.
1: True. So I will share a bit about the foundation itself. So it was established by the survivors themselves of the Nova Music Festival and the bereaved families in the aftermath of the October 7th terrorist attack. And the foundation is basically dedicated to supporting the long-term recovery of the Nova community through trauma-informed care and community programs, commemoration, education, hasbara, advocacy, and public engagement. To date, serves approximately 3,750 survivors and about 2,500 family members of the 414 bereaved families, and also 25 former hostages and their families. And we are working to ensure that healing, remembrance, and resilience remain in the heart of our mission, and to be a house to everyone who got affected from the Nova Festival that day.
0: Do you also work opposite or together with the various governmental and state institutions to provide supports? Do you serve as a liaison as well for the supports of the community?
1: So, yes, we work with the Bituach Leumi and Misad HaRevacha closely, the welfare office, closely as partners, basically, in order to give all the answers that the government want to give to our community, and to give it in the language that our community and our people will understand it the most. We have our social workers who knows how to be the path between the community itself and the governmental offices, and to translate whatever they need to be translated, and help all the community members to basically get what they deserve from the government. But I would say that for long term, we don't believe that the amount of help that we get today from the government will be enough for us in order to handle our community for 10 years from today even. So we work hard also to let the government know, also in the Knesset, to let them know that we are the help that we need is here for a long time, and we should work with each other even closely.
0: What are some of the most critical needs that you see for the community?
1: I think that the most critical thing that people should know out there is that even today, only 55% of the community members got the option to go back to work and to do it for more than 5 months. So what we understand from that most of the community are not working or not doing anything constantly that helps them to go out of bed every morning and to fulfill themselves as much as they can. And we work as much as we can, in order to give as many as tools that they need and to let them know that we are here to help with everything and whatever. And I think that it's really important for people to say, because, as you said, we are 1,000 days after, almost 3 years, and it's critical for people to get back to their life. But unfortunately, we're not there yet.
0: If anyone is interested in receiving more information or finding out more about the foundation, about the community, how can they do so?
1: So please try to find us at the socials, the platforms, Instagram, LinkedIn, and also at our website, tribeofnova.org.il, in order to get some info. And if you want to hear a testimony or a lecture from any kind of our community members, if it's a survivor, bereaved family member, or former hostage, and there is a special button for it at our website, please do so. It's another tool for us for the way to healing, and we would love to be heard as much as we can.
0: It's a reciprocal form of healing, it really sounds like, both for those who listen and those who share.
1: Exactly.
0: Itai Hammer, survivor.

0: of the massacre in Re'im of the Tribe of Nova Foundation. Political and legal drama. In a unanimous ruling, the High Court of Justice has disqualified the Knesset vote electing attorney Michael Rebello, a state comptroller, and ordered the parliament to hold a new vote. The five-justice bench ruled that the vote was invalid because of violations to the secrecy of the ballot. This after several coalition lawmakers photographed and videoed their vote for Rebello, the prime minister's former lawyer, and even put the ballot slip in the envelope outside the polling area. Court Vice President Justice Noam Solberg, who wrote the main opinion, ruled that the letter and substance of the law do not permit lawmakers to forego secrecy of the ballot and that it has implications for other parliament members and could make it possible to put pressure on them. Khan reports that Knesset Speaker Amir Ohana was holding phone consultations with the Prime Minister on how to respond to the High Court order to hold the new elections for state comptroller. This amid calls from some elements in the coalition to ignore and not heed the court order. National Security Minister Itamar Ben-Gvir accused the High Court of trampling on the Knesset and of reckless anti-democratic conduct, which has already become habit, he said. Ben-Gvir said those who elected themselves in violation of the law disqualify the legal elections of the Knesset, and for this reason, the most important objective of his next term will be comprehensive judicial reform. Opposition leader Yair Lapid said in response that the petition his party had lodged on the matter rescued not only the honor of the Knesset, but the institution of the state comptroller. We will continue to protect the rule of law and ensure that the state of Israel will continue to be democratic, he said. The Movement for Quality Government also welcomed the court ruling and said the state comptroller is the public's eye on the government, and it is forbidden that someone who is tasked with such oversight should be elected in a manner that steps on the wall. On the law. U.S.-Iran talks. Qatari and Pakistani mediators say that the next meetings between Iranian and U.S. negotiators will be scheduled at the earliest time possible after funeral commemorations for Iran's former supreme leader. Ayatollah Ali Khamenei was killed in U.S.-Israeli strikes on February 28th, and his funeral is to last from July 4th until July 9th. Iran's chief negotiator today called on Iranians to avenge Khamenei's killing by coming out en masse for the funeral events. Meanwhile, U.S. President Donald Trump said there was progress yesterday as U.S. and Iranian officials resumed talks in Doha via mediators. He told reporters the denuclearization of Iran is moving along well. Qatar and Pakistan also said positive progress was made. According to reports, the indirect U.S.-Iran talks in Doha yesterday focused on frozen Iranian funds and the Strait of Hormuz, with reports saying that the United States had agreed to release $3 billion and that a channel would be established to monitor violations of the deal. The 15-member Security Council is meeting an emergency session today to address the tensions in the Gulf region following Iran attacks in recent days on Bahrain and Kuwait. The U.S. ambassador to the U.N., Mike Waltz, described the Iranian strikes as malicious and deliberate.
1: I visited some of the locations that the Iranians have hit, and if you have any doubt about Iran's intentions, I encourage each one of you to go. Go and talk with the Bahrainis, visit Manama, visit Abu Dhabi and other locations. They didn't just kind of fire off a bunch of missiles and drones, hoping that they would hit a few targets. It was deliberate. It was well planned. It was malicious.
0: The U.S. ambassador to the U.N., Mike Waltz. The IDF Chief of Staff, Lieutenant General Eyal Zamir, says the IDF is in an interim phase on all fronts of the war, fronts that are still active at different intensities, and each of them could quickly escalate. In remarks at the start of the General Staff Command situation assessment, he stressed that Iran continues to be the central focus of preparedness for the military. Turning to Lebanon, the IDF says that rocket alerts, which sounded earlier this evening in Upper Galilee communities, were determined to be a false alarm. Meanwhile, reports in Lebanon spoke of an Israeli drone strike in the Nabatea area. Earlier today, the Israeli Air Force struck and killed a Hezbollah terrorist who emerged from a tunnel shaft in the Ali Tahr Ridge in southern Lebanon. The incident occurred in an area where Israeli forces are operating. The IDF said the terrorist posed an immediate threat to the forces. The Knesset voted 63-53 last night to advance the highly controversial basic law declaring Torah study a foundational value of the state of Israel following a lengthy and heated debate in the plenum. Sponsored by the ultra-Orthodox United Torah Judaism and Shas parties, the measure is intended to shield draft evaders from sanctions and prosecution. The bill will now return to the Knesset House Committee for further deliberation before advancing to the plenum for two final votes that would pass it into law. The coalition seeks to pass the bill into law before the Knesset is expected to dissolve and enter its pre-election recess on July 17th. Four coalition MKs voted against the measure, as they did during the preliminary reading last month. Likud MKs Dan Illouz and Yuli Edelstein, Deputy Foreign Minister Sharon Haskel, and Religious Zionism MK Moshe Solomon. The IDF has warned that if the emergency order lengthening mandatory military service is not extended, the military will suffer in another 5 months from a gap of an entire combat recruitment class and thousands of fighters. The head of the planning division and personnel in the IDF personnel directorate, Brigadier General Shai Taib, is said to have made the remarks in a meeting of the Knesset Foreign Affairs and Defense Committee. He warned that the standing army is reaching the outer boundaries of its capabilities because of the ongoing fighting and many casualties. He said the IDF needs three laws to expand its ranks, an effective military service bill, extension of military service, and the law extending reserve duty. Turmoil in the kashrut supervision world. The Religious Services Ministry has demanded from the chief rabbinate to cancel the authorization granted earlier today to the Tzohar Rabbinical Organization to grant kashrut certifications to businesses. The director general of the ministry, Yehuda Avidan, claimed that the director general of the chief rabbinate, Yehuda Cohen, had granted the permission without the authorization of the chief rabbinical council. Meanwhile, Tzohar said in a statement that the decision was reached following years of efforts by Tzohar to ensure that its kashrut supervision should be established as a recognizing certifying agency based on the perspectives of justice and impartiality. The Ministry of Economy and Industry has approved an additional quota of 5,000 foreign workers for the industry, commerce, and services sectors. Minister Nir Barkat said the move is intended to provide a solution to the manpower shortage of businesses such as garages, event halls, and wholesalers, and end the dependence of the economy on illegal workers from the Palestinian Authority. According to the ministry's statistics to date, more than 50,000 foreign workers have been brought to Israel as replacements for Palestinian workers. Tens of thousands of Palestinian workers' work permits were canceled after the October 7th attack, citing security concerns. The Taub Center has published this year's A Picture of the Nation 2026. The booklet includes key findings that, among other things, relate to the economic and social costs borne by Israel as the country enters its third consecutive year of war. Reporter Mark Weiss spoke with Professor Avi Weiss, president of the Taub Center and professor of economics at Bar-Ilan University.
2: We are speaking with Professor Avi Weiss from president of the Taub Center and professor of economics at Bar-Ilan University. So obviously this report was heavily influenced by the war with Iran, which saw obviously a very sharp increase in the number of people hospitalized. How did the health service cope with this?
3: Look, the health service has been under a lot of pressure for the past 1,000 days, which we're now at, and clearly it's had a lot of difficulty dealing with everything that's going on. But it's held up very well, held up amazingly well. It just shows how dedicated the people are, because despite large shortages and the influx of increasing number of people, people who are hospitalized because of bombings, because of all kinds of injuries, they're able to keep things going and take care of the other things that are going on inside also. So it's a real a badge of honor for the health system inside of Israel that they've been able to do what they've done and not fallen apart.
2: If we already are talking about health, one positive element of this annual report noted that significantly more doctors are qualifying every year now in Israel. Is this a rare example of the government recognizing a long-term problem and actually dealing with it?
3: I don't know that I would want to give grades and say what's rare and what's not rare, but it certainly is a situation in which the government has seen the need for an increase in the number of doctors. We have a situation, well, not a situation, but think about the doctors in Israel and how many of them came with the large immigration from the former Soviet Union in the early 1990s. Now, they came when they were relatively young, but they're not as young now as they were back then. And many of them have reached age of retirement. And even if they're not completely retiring, they're lowering the number of hours that they have. So we have a shortage of doctors to begin with, not a huge shortage, but certainly a shortage in many specific fields. But that shortage is becoming more significant as we go on. So the need to increase the number of students who are studying inside of Israel and who are studying in general is very, very large. Now, what they've done is that they've expanded the number of students inside the medical schools, but they've also taken programs that were dedicated for foreign students coming to learn in Israel and turned them around and turned them into programs for Israeli students rather than that. And that's very important.
2: If we're talking about shortages, there has been an ongoing shortage of teachers, particularly prevalent, I believe, in the periphery and in certain subjects. Has this problem been addressed in any way?
3: Well, you see, that's really a question. Is there really a shortage in teachers, or is there not a shortage in teachers? And that's very much debatable. It might be. There might be a shortage. But what we've definitely seen over time and over a long time is that on a consistent basis, year by year, the number of teachers increases at a faster rate than the number of students. So if there's a shortage, it's getting less severe over time. What we do see is we do hear about shortages every year. Now, you can hear about shortages from principals who suddenly have teachers missing.
2: Well, we were talking a few months ago about the fact that there's no teachers to teach science in this country.
3: Yeah, and the numbers just don't show that. And that's something that we think is basically coming because of, well, first of all, the main complaints tend to happen at the end of school years. At the end of school years is when teachers notify principals of their plans, let's say, to move to a different...
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1: Hello and welcome. I'm Anne-Marie Regner and you're listening to Czechia in 30 Minutes, a half hour of news and interesting stories coming your way from the Czech capital. Coming up on today's program, we're 80 years old, Karlovy Vary, to celebrate landmark in style. What's killing the fish in Czech rivers? Czech researchers are looking for answers. Little Hanoi, next generation explores what it means to grow up Vietnamese in Czechia. The best of Czech animation, iconic Czech bedtime story character Maxi Pesvík turned 50 this year. All that coming up after the news brought to you by Ruth Frankova.
0: News.
2: President Petr Pavel has received the government's document setting out the Czech delegation's position for next week's NATO summit in Ankara, the Czech news website Novinky reported on Thursday. According to Novinky, which cited the document, Czechia will reaffirm its support for Ukraine and commit to gradually increasing defence spending to 5% of GDP by 2035. The document also says NATO should maintain its long-term commitment to supporting Ukraine, including after the war ends. Strengthening air and counter-drone defense is another Czech priority for the summit. Pavel welcomed the government's commitment to continued support for Ukraine in a post on X. President Petr Pavel's attendance at next week's NATO summit will harm Czechia's interests abroad, Prime Minister Andrej Babiš said on Thursday in an interview with the Czech news website Deník.cz. Babiš argued that this year's summit will focus on economic and defence spending issues, which are the government's responsibility rather than the president's. The government had initially excluded Pavel from the Czech delegation, but the Constitutional Court of the Czech Republic ordered it to ensure the president could attend. Babiš will lead the delegation while Pavel says protocol dictates that the head of state should head the country's delegation. Babiš also accused the president of using the dispute to campaign for re-election. Sales of electric cars in Czechia reached a new monthly record in June with 2,142 new battery-powered vehicles registered, according to figures released on Thursday by the Transport Research Centre. The previous record of 1,684 was set in April. Electric vehicles made up 8.1% of new passenger car registrations in June. Between January and May, however, their share was 6.3%. Well below the EU average of 20%. There were about 72,200 fully electric passenger cars on Czech roads at the end of June. Škoda Auto remained the best-selling brand in the first half of the year, ahead of Tesla and Mercedes-Benz. And finally, a quick look at the weather. Friday will be sunny to partly cloudy with daytime temperatures between 20 and 24 degrees Celsius, rising to 27 degrees in South Moravia. Isolated showers may develop in the mountains. I am Ruth Frankova, and that's the end of the news.
1: The Jubilee 60th edition of the Karlovy Vary International Film Festival gets underway in the West Bohemian spa town on Friday. 2026 also marks 80 years since the event's foundation, an anniversary that the organizers say places Karlovy Vary in the most exclusive club. Ian Willoughby has more.
3: 23. ročník 1982. Výstava cen Karlovarského
4: mezinárodního. In a series of videos posted on social media, the Karlovy Vary International Film Festival has recently been looking back at the colorful history of the second oldest event of its kind in Europe. The first edition was held in 1946, making this the 80th anniversary of its founding. Karlovy Vary's executive director, Krzysztof Mucha, says he and the other organizers have done their utmost to make 2026 special, including securing a guest of the caliber of true Hollywood great Dustin Hoffman.
5: We were hoping that we will be able to bring one of these Hollywood icons. And when we realized that there is a chance that Dustin will be able to come, we thought, okay, this is exactly the year when we really need one of the icons. But also, we wanted to have the young, still very active filmmakers, actress like Jesse Eisenberg and Maggie Gyllenhaal. So we are very lucky, and I'm happy for that, that we have this mix of incredible filmmakers in town.
4: Krzysztof Mucha has been working at Karlovy Vary for almost three decades, and last year took the helm following the death of Jiří Bartoška, the man who revived the festival in the 1990s and made it what it is today. Mucha says he and artistic director Karel Och have been cultivating contacts in Hollywood for a long time, and that pays off.
5: In terms of the guest, I can feel that being able to go regularly to the United States, Karel and I, we go three times a year there. We are trying to keep the relationship with the agents and publicists. And I think that this is one of the, you know, the fruits of this focus on being there regularly.
4: The reason this is only the 60th edition of a festival that began eight decades ago is that in the communist period, Karlovy Vary alternated with the Moscow Film Festival, with which it was forced to share its A status. Artistic director Karel Och has done a lot of research in the archives ahead of the 2026 KFIF, and I asked him which landmark felt bigger, turning 80 or reaching 60 editions.
6: I received this beautiful gift from what I've been doing to read about so much amazing stuff that happened in Karlovy Vary ever since 1946. So I have to say it's the 80, because, I mean, that brings us to the exclusive group of the second wave of the festivals after Venice, which is the oldest. I'm talking about Cannes and Locarno in 1946. The number of editions, 60, we could not really influence it because of the political reasons, but we're 80 years old.
4: Looking to the future, Krzysztof Mucha says the Karlovy Vary Film Festival aims to keep building on its storied tradition.
5: We want to have the festival as the place where you will have the same feeling as you had in the past. You will be able to meet, to see beautiful movies, to have a chance to talk to your friends and the filmmakers and having a great time with the festival audience.
4: The Karlovy Vary International Film Festival runs until Saturday, July 11th.
1: Thank you, Ian Willoughby, for that report. Rising temperatures and declining oxygen levels are causing more frequent fish die-offs in Czech rivers, prompting new efforts to monitor and protect freshwater ecosystems. Scientists and water authorities are deploying advanced technologies to track water quality and better understand how climate change is reshaping aquatic life.
7: During hot summer days, one of the most common ways to cool down is by going for a swim. As the Czech Republic is a landlocked country, people rely not only on swimming pools, but also on natural bodies of water such as rivers and lakes to escape the heat. While it may not be obvious at first glance, these waters are also suffering the consequences of global warming. Among the organisms affected are fish. Scientists have been observing a growing number of fish die-offs for several years. The main factor behind this trend is the depletion of oxygen caused by the overgrowth of cyanobacteria, which thrive in warm water during hot weather. At the end of June last year, around 30 tons of fish died in the Morava River's Die tributary. This year, the state-owned company Povodí Moravy, which manages the Morava River basin, is trying to prevent a similar disaster. Monitoring probes have been installed along the river to measure water temperature and oxygen levels both at the surface and at greater depths. The data are transmitted directly to the river authority, which assesses whether interventions such as adjusting the river flow are necessary. In some sections, the water has also been artificially oxygenated. Thanks to these measures, fish deaths have so far been prevented this year. Watercourses are now also being monitored on the opposite side of the country, in the Ohr Mountains, which lie along the border between the Czech Republic and Germany. The main part of a three-year research project will focus on quantitative monitoring of fish populations in selected streams across the mountain range.
8: Ten projekt má několik fází. V té první
1: This project has several phases. In the first phase, we will install temperature sensors along approximately the first half of the stream to monitor water temperature over the long term. The second phase, which is the most important one, will involve visiting each site individually and conducting a detailed survey of both the aquatic environment and the relevant abiotic factors.
7: Says Petr Blabulil, the project leader from the Biology Center of the Czech Academy of Sciences and University of South Bohemia. The Ore Mountains have undergone major changes over recent decades due to industrial pollution, landscape restoration and ongoing climate change. The project therefore also aims to find out what condition the local fish communities are in today and which factors will shape their future development. During fieldwork, biologists will carefully catch, measure, weigh and identify fish before releasing them.
1: We would like to find some unique, locally adapted populations and assess their status and condition. Then we will focus on other populations and examine whether they are doing well or whether it is necessary to take additional measures to help them thrive better in the future.
7: The overall aim of the project is to improve the protection of the Ore Mountains' native freshwater ecosystems and to establish a shared scientific foundation for their long-term management on both the Czech and Saxon sides of the border.
1: Romana Grajcarová reporting. An exhibition now on display at Prague's Holešovice Market Hall explores what it means to grow up between two cultures. Little Hanoi, Next Generation, combines large-scale portraits with personal stories to introduce the children of Vietnamese immigrants who settled in former Czechoslovakia decades ago. Ruth Frankova went along to find out more.
2: The exhibition follows up on the original Little Hanoi project from 2008, created by photographers Štěpánka Stein and Salim Issa, which documented the first generation of Vietnamese immigrants who arrived in what was then Czechoslovakia in the late 1970s and early 1980s. Nearly 20 years later, Stein has returned to the subject, this time together with photographer Wendy Mlejnská. Instead of their parents, however, the focus is now on the second generation, young people who grew up between two cultures but now call Czechia home. Stein says that after documenting the lives of the first generation nearly 20 years ago, it was only natural to return and tell the story of their children.
8: The reason why this new project actually happened is that those people had children, and the children now are around the age 18 to, let's say, 30, something like this. And we wanted to capture their portraits, their lives, their thoughts, because we call them second generation. And that sort of means that, you know, you still have the roots, but you also, like, have the roots of the country, what you're living in, what you were born to. And the language that you speak is mainly Czech, and you still understand your parents, but you might not speak as well Vietnamese. So, you know, they're on the border like any other second generation.
2: The new exhibition features 76 large-scale portraits, each accompanied by a short personal story written by Thuy Xuan Nguyen Chin. She says one of its aims was to challenge stereotypes about the Vietnamese community.
9: We wanted to show the big range of our generation. You know, our generation is not only people who work in Večerka, in the small stores, but we also have some artists, lawyers or doctors. And there's so many professions here. If you look at 76 portraits here and read the short story about them, you can feel that there's a big diversity.
2: Thuy says one of the biggest differences between her parents' generation and her own is their sense of belonging.
9: While our parents came here to work and they didn't know if they stay here or go back to Vietnam, most of second generation grew up here since their childhood or they were even born here, and now they feel like the Czech Republic is their home. And if they say, I'm going home, they mean I'm going home to the Czech Republic.
2: Tui herself is also one of the people featured in the exhibition. She came to Czechia with her parents when she was 7 years old and says her family's story reflects that of many first-generation Vietnamese immigrants.
9: My parents lived here in the 90s and they studied in Chemopetrol Litvinov, and then they had to come back to Vietnam because they were not allowed to have a family at that time. Based on bilateral contracts, they were not allowed to have family, so they had to come back to Vietnam. But economical situation was really bad in Vietnam, so they took a chance to come back and came back with us, with the kids. And now I've been living here for 30 years. I still have a strong connection with Vietnam because my parents teach us about Vietnamese traditions. I can speak Vietnamese. But after that long time living here, I feel like Czech Republic is my second home.
2: The exhibition hall is filled with large portrait banners, some hanging from the ceiling and others mounted on the walls. Each shows its subject against a pastel-coloured background, partly veiled by smoke, and holding an object that has a special meaning in their life. Photographer Wendy Mlejnská explains how the visual concept came about.
10: We were thinking about pastel colors, something really bright. But if you have 80 persons to be portrayed, you need to raise it up a little bit, because if not, you will end up with 80 passport pictures on the wall. So at the beginning, we were thinking about feeling of the celebrities at the concert. You see, at the beginning, you see the smoke and no one's there. And in one moment, you can see a little bit of them and more and more. And that's the feeling we wanted to capture on the pictures. And then Štěpánka said it's necessary to add something more in the pictures, the story behind it. And that's why they're holding the objects they are connected to.
2: For Štěpánka Stein, working on the exhibition also felt very different from photographing the first generation almost 30 years ago. While she and Salim Issa spent a year documenting life in Prague's supermarket for the original project, they never really managed to build close relationships with many of the people they photographed, she says.
8: Compared to this new project, I feel personal that I'm close to the people who we were portraying. I know their stories. We understand each other way more. And maybe that's, you know, because we have things in common in Czech Republic. We all know what means this and what means that. And maybe this is the connection that now we have in common, the traditions and small things, you know, like jokes, sense of humor. So that's, for me, that's the biggest difference.
2: Seeing so many of the people featured in the exhibition attend the opening made the project especially rewarding.
8: So many of those people who are on the portraits came to the opening, and they came to all of us and said, thanks for doing this. And it was really good feeling.
2: For Stein, the exhibition also reflects a broader change in Czech society's view of the Vietnamese community.
8: You know, whenever I went past 25 years to Paris, I went to London, I went to Berlin, I found so many like multicultural experience, so many, you know, other nationalities, so many other ethnicities. I kind of feel like it's really good for Czech Republic to have this community here, because, you know, 100 years, maybe 150 years, we were a really diverse country, incredible. We had, you know, Jewish community, German community, Hungarian community, and that all was devastated during the communism. And past 15, 20 years, there's a really big respect from Czech society, you know, to see the Vietnamese community in really different light.
2: And if there is one thing Tui Xuan Nguyen Chin hopes visitors will take away from the exhibition, it is that the Vietnamese community is not something separate from Czech society, but an integral part of it.
9: I would like people who leave this exhibition with a feeling that actually Vietnamese community is a part of Czech society, because I still sometimes meet a person who tells me, go back where you come from. But a lot of people you see here were born in the Czech Republic, so where should they go if they were born here? I know that that person meant that I come back where my parents came from. I understand that. But I would love people to accept us as a part of Czech society, because I feel like part of Czech society already.
1: That was Ruth Franková reporting.
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7: On the occasion of our 90th anniversary, Radio Prague International has decided to celebrate this milestone with you. 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The floor is yours.
1: He is big, shaggy, kind-hearted, and loves his best friend Aya. Maxipas Feek is an animated fairy tale character who has been wishing children good night for 5 decades. Nevertheless, it is also a prime example of Czech animation forged by the collaboration of top Czech creators. Romana Grajcerová has the story.
12: Dobrý večer.
7: When hearing this sound from the TV, almost every child in Czechia knows it is time for Večerníček, Czech television's popular bedtime story series. It has been part of the bedtime routine of several generations of Czech children for over 60 years, while the opening and closing theme is the longest running theme ever broadcast in the country and has remained unchanged since 1965. Over the decades, Večerníček has become an institution which has consistently combined the talents of excellent Czech illustrators, writers, animators and directors. The animated fairy tales broadcast in Večerníček have won over not only generation of Czech children, but also many adults. One of the most popular fairy tales that first appeared in Večerníček on the 14th of May 1976 is called Maxipes Feek. The series tells the story of Feek, an oversized, talking, intelligent dog, and a little girl named Aya, who live together in a small village in northwestern Bohemia.
13: Jmenuje se Rek. Fek, opakovala Aya, protože neuměla říct R. Rek, ne Fek. To už můžeš rovnou říkat Fík. No, a tak začala Aja pejskovi říkat fík.
7: That was an excerpt from the first episode of the Maxi Pes Fík series, entirely narrated by the Czech actor Josef Dvořák.
14: Já jsem dostal nabídku natočit, namluvit.
2: I was offered the chance to narrate the bedtime story Maxi Pes Fík, and it was my very first children's TV series. To my great surprise, it became a huge success right away. When I started working on it, I honestly had no idea what it would involve or whether anyone would even like it.
14: Jestli se to bude někomu líbit.
7: Maxi Pes Fík eventually became an iconic animated character, not only in Czechia, but also abroad. Alongside the unmistakable voice of Josef Dvořák, one of the first things that captures attention is the visual style of the series. Fík's appearance was created by the late illustrator Jiří Šalamoun, whose style oscillates somewhere between naive art and art brut. This approach is also reflected in the illustrations of Maxi Pes Fík. Details fade into the background, giving space to bold lines that at times look as if they had been scribbled by a child's hand.
15: První skici, který se snažím zachovávat.
2: I try to hang on to my initial sketches so that I have a kind of retrospective control. Sometimes those sketches are more interesting than what later goes out. Most of the time I'm sitting at a desk, and as I work, I comment a little, even out loud. That helps me to remember what I'm doing and to take it in. It's basically a job like any other.
15: Je to práce prostě jako každá jiná.
7: This is how Šalamoun once modestly spoke about his work in an interview for Czech radio. The look of Maxi Pes Fík was inspired by a real dog named Elster, an old English sheepdog also known as a bobtail. Šalamoun had once seen a bobtail in England and liked it so much that when his daughter wanted a puppy, he decided to get her exactly that breed. Fík is therefore big and fluffy, and his long white fur, as well as his kind gaze, radiate warmth and gentleness. Despite his size, he never seems frightening, quite the opposite. Fík is peaceful, kind-hearted, and loves his Aja more than anything. The creator of the story, the late writer Rudolf Čechura, was a passionate dog lover. As he revealed in an interview for Czech radio, he did not hesitate as a child to crawl into his dog's kennel to be with him.
16: No, já jsem měl psa hned, jak jsem se narodil.
2: I had a dog the moment I was born. Usually it is children who get a dog from their parents, but in our case, it was the other way around. The dog had long been part of the family before I even came into the world. Our dog was called Jiskra. He was gentle and watched over me from an early age. Later, when I learned to walk a little, I used to crawl into his kennel. He had a big, spacious kennel, not quite as big as Maxi Pes Fík, but certainly large enough for me to fit inside.
7: Rudolf Čechura began writing the stories about the oversized bobtail dog and his friend Aja in 1975 in the village of Ahníkov, the very place where the story is set. But in the mid-1980s, the village was forced to make way for surface brown coal mining and was gradually abandoned and demolished. Today, only a few traces of it remain. Yet Ahníkov lives on elsewhere.
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20: Good morning. Democratic voters have been turning out this primary season, some out of frustration with party leaders. Will the fight inside the party hurt its chances to take back the House? It's Morning Edition from NPR News. The heat wave across much of the U.S. is especially dangerous for people who work outdoors. I'm Ian Martinez.
21: And I'm Michelle Martin. We run down the protections workers in some states get and why two states banned them. Also, 1 year after the Texas floods, families helped get new camp safety laws passed. And ahead of Independence Day, how some Alaska Natives celebrate their independence for more than a century of being wards of the state. It is Friday, July 3rd. On this day in 1775, George Washington took command of the Continental Army. News is next.
22: Live from NPR News in Washington, I'm Nora Rahm. A dangerous heat wave is gripping more than half the nation ahead of the 4th of July weekend. As millions of people crank up their air conditioners along the East Coast, utilities are bracing for a surge in electricity demand. Miriam Wasser from member station WBUR reports.
23: Peak electric demand usually occurs between 4 and 8 p.m. on hot summer days. That's when people come home from work and solar production tapers off. Mary Kate Calipetrio with the New England Grid Operator says that while they expect to have just enough power to meet demand this week, they're still suggesting people try to use less.
24: If you're able to shift using energy intensive appliances, things like running your dishwasher, doing a load of laundry, or charging an EV, can sort of shift the demand and help reduce how much electricity is being used.
23: Other tips: pre-cooling your home before peak hours, closing blinds, and unplugging unnecessary appliances. For NPR News, I'm Miriam Wasser in Boston.
22: A former Olympian is being charged with vandalism, a felony, of the Lincoln Memorial reflecting pool. David Hearn said he'd been riding his bike and stopped to touch the newly peeled coating. Janine Pirro, the U.S. attorney for the District of Columbia, says Hearn had harmed the pool intentionally. She says he ripped up recently installed sealant and caused more than $1,000 in damage.
25: Our evidence further shows that the National Park Service employees observed Hearn actually forcefully and violently pulling up and removing the bottom liner with both hands.
22: His attorneys told the Associated Press the charges are outrageous and should be alarming to every American as a misuse of government power against an ordinary citizen. The former special counsel who brought federal indictments against President Trump is speaking publicly for the first time. In an interview on MS Now, Jack Smith spoke at length about his concerns for the reputation of the Trump Department of Justice. NPR's Jacqueline Diaz has more on the story.
26: Jack Smith says he believes the rule of law is under attack, but not dead under the Trump administration. His hour-long sit-down with MS Now's Nicole Wallace was a first for Smith, who did not do live interviews. He resigned from the DOJ before Trump returned to office. Now he's weighing in on criminal investigations into the likes of former FBI Director James Comey, saying cases against Comey, for example, have no merit.
27: The only reasonable explanation is the president has it out for these people, and he has people who are his former personal lawyers who are going to do what he says, regardless of the facts or the law.
26: Smith says he believes in the career staff at the DOJ and that they will fight to do the right thing. Jacqueline Diaz, NPR News.
22: You're listening to NPR News in Washington. Tens of thousands of people are still missing after twin earthquakes struck Venezuela last week on Wednesday night. The official death toll is 2,595. Hospital emergency departments are especially busy places every July 4th weekend. NPR's Sydney Lutkin reports that fireworks are often to blame.
0: There were an estimated 13,000 fireworks-related injuries and 15 deaths in 2025. That's according to the U.S. Consumer Product Safety Commission. Dr. Ryan Stanton is the president-elect of the American College of Emergency Physicians. He says most of those injuries happen around the 4th of July weekend.
3: Fireworks, no matter whether they're professional or backyard, they are serious business and can lead to some significant life-altering injuries.
0: He says to keep children away from fireworks, even sparklers. According to the Consumer Product Safety Commission, when sober adults do use fireworks, they should light them one at a time and then step back. Always keep a bucket of water or a hose nearby and never try to relight a firework. Sydney Lupkin, NPR News.
22: According to the Centers for Disease Control and Prevention, the West Nile virus season has begun early this year. At least 48 cases reported, the highest number at this time of year since 2004. It's the most common mosquito-borne disease in the U.S. It's been reported in 23 states, with most cases involving severe neurological complications. The CDC urges people to use insect repellent, wear long sleeves, and stay indoors between dusk and dawn. This is NPR News.
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28: It's Morning Edition from NPR News. I'm Michelle Martin in Washington, D.C.
29: And I'm A. Martinez in Los Angeles, California. Today is the eve of the 250th birthday of the United States.
28: Tomorrow, there will be celebrations of Independence Day, large and small, all across the country, many of which are being affected by intense heat.
29: NPR culture correspondent Anastasia Siulkas has been tracking the festivities across the U.S. So what are some of the difficult choices some people are going to have to make about public events?
30: Well, that heat wave is extending from Texas all the way up and down the East Coast. And officials across much of the country are going to have to make some tough decisions, potentially at the last minute. But some places have already decided to cancel or cut back on their festivities, eh? The city of Philadelphia, which of course is central to our independence story, has already decided to substantially cut its annual 4th of July parade route. Many communities in Colorado, like Durango and Vail, have canceled their fireworks displays due to the risk of wildfires. And it's not clear yet what's going to happen in Washington, D.C., where President Trump has, of course, been emphasizing this 250th anniversary.
29: Yeah, that's the big spot that everyone's looking at, because the Great American State Fair is out there and on the National Mall, and it's going to be out there in blazing heat no matter what.
30: That's right. Yesterday afternoon, Morning Edition producer Lindsay Totty headed out to the mall to check out the state fair. It was 101 degrees and felt like 114 with the heat index. And hydration is really an issue for security. Metal and glass water bottles aren't being allowed, so folks can only bring in or buy plastic ones. And at the concession stands, water is priced like at an airport. It's $5 for a 20-ounce bottle. A lemonade is $10. There are hydration stations scattered around where visitors can get free bottles of water and a little bit of space to cool down.
29: All right, well, at least there's that. So what's the plan for the evening in D.C. for the Capitol 4th concert and fireworks display?
30: That is a good question, and we just don't have a good answer yet. Yesterday, the Capitol Police in D.C. announced they'll be making a call this morning whether or not the public will be allowed to attend the Capitol 4th event this evening. Today, the forecast is for 102 degrees, with the heat index expected to make it feel up to 113. And Washington in the summer is notoriously hot and muggy. In any case, you are really reminded that this city was built on a swamp. A couple of days ago, President Trump said at a public event that he intended to give a, quote, really long speech on the night of the 4th. But it's supposed to be nearly as hot then as it will be during the day.
29: All right, what about some other big 250th anniversary events that are happening elsewhere?
30: Well, as of now, the coast is clear, so to speak, for the arrival of the tall ships here in New York, where I'm based. As of now, we're still expecting about 40 tall ships from around the world and something along the lines of 20,000 sailors to be here starting this afternoon. And that is despite scorching temperatures and a heat index of up to 115 degrees.
29: All right, that's NPR's Anastasia Siulkas. Thanks a lot.
30: Thanks for having me.
29: Rescue workers in Kyiv pulled bodies out of an apartment building overnight, a building that was crushed by a Russian missile on Thursday. Officials say 30 people were killed in the volley of missiles and drones in Ukraine's capital.
28: The attack was Russia's response to weeks of Ukrainian drone strikes on Russian oil refineries. That's an attempt by Ukraine to weaken the Kremlin's ability to wage war.
29: Joining us now is NPR's Joanna Kakissis, who is in Kyiv. Joanna, how is Kyiv recovering?
1: Well, many here, they're still very shaken, especially in southeastern Kyiv, where Russian missiles hit this high-rise apartment complex. And if you walk outside this complex, you will see right next to a kindergarten where one of the missiles left this giant crater. An apartment building collapsed, and Ukrainian President Volodymyr Zelensky spoke to reporters outside the rubble. He looked tired and angry, and he said, look, if our allies had the

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5: After making E.T. and Close Encounters of the Third Kind years ago, he returns to the theme of extraterrestrials in the new film, Disclosure Day. 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
1: Hi, my name is Simran Dhaliwal Emus, and I'm a local business owner with my family. 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
4: 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I'm Jay Curtis with your forecast. Sunny and hot today, high of 95, a heat index as high as 102. Please stay hydrated, stay in the air conditioning when you can, and watch out for signs of heat exhaustion and heat stroke. For tomorrow, Independence Day, a heat index may be as high as 105. Then Sunday, Monday, Tuesday, a slight chance of afternoon showers. Still, though, all 3 days, highs in the mid-90s through the middle of next week. 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
1: Thanks so much for tuning in. I'm Peter Vandegraff, your host, and I have a couple of performances here conducted by a famous composer named Benjamin Britten. And he's leading here music by the Australian-born, later English, later American composer, Percy Grainger, who is one of the greatest arrangers in music history. And let's see, we have the English Chamber Orchestra in both these recordings. First of all, with the famous Shepherd's Hay, and then with the Ambrosian Singers in Grainger's arrangement of I'm 17 Come Sunday.

Two pieces arranged by Percy Grainger, first Shepherd's Hay, and then I'm 17 Come Sunday. Both of those recordings conducted by Benjamin Britten with the English Chamber Orchestra and the Ambrosian Singers. Music from 1901 by the Australian-born composer Percy Grainger, and this was his very first piece for wind band. And he made a number of arrangements of it, as he did with a lot of his music. In this case, we have a full orchestra. The Melbourne Symphony, he's from Melbourne. Geoffrey Simon is the conductor, and Grainger called this the Hill Song No. 1.

0: Percy Grainger's music and his Hillsong Number 1. Yes, there is a Hillsong Number 2. That originally for wind band, but played there by the Melbourne Symphony, conducted by Jeffrey Simon.
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0: Simona Dinnerstein performs on a modern piano music originally intended to be played on a harpsichord by Johann Sebastian Bach. He wrote 6 French suites, suites of French dances, and here is the 5th of those in G major.

That was pianist Simone Dinnerstein playing that music of Johann Sebastian Bach, his French Suite No. 5 in G. Here is another French suite, which also is made up of French Baroque dance forms. It was written in 1886 for a chamber orchestra by Vincent Dindy. It was written for a chamber music ensemble's concert series called The Trumpet. You may have heard the septet by Saint-Saëns that was written for that same series. But this with the Iceland Symphony, Rúmon Gamba, the conductor, and the suite in the olden style by Vincent Dindy.

You may have noticed a prominent trumpet part that was required because that is from a concert series called The Trumpet in France in the late 19th century. Music by Vincent Dindy, Suite in the Olden or the Ancient Style, and Rúmen Gamba led the Iceland Symphony. This is from Bach's Sixth French Suite.

0: Bourrée from the 6th French Suite of Bach with Joseph Payne.
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0: 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I'm Jay Curtis with your forecast. Sunny and hot today, high of 95, a heat index as high as 102. Please stay hydrated, stay in the air conditioning when you can, and watch out for signs of heat exhaustion and heat stroke. For tomorrow, Independence Day, a heat index may be as high as 105. Then Sunday, Monday, Tuesday, a slight chance of afternoon showers. Still, though, all 3 days, highs in the mid-90s through the middle of next week. 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
2: I'm Jennifer Hainline, and I'm the regional coordinator for the Louisiana Campaign for Tobacco-Free Living. 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
3: Live from NPR News in Washington, I'm Windsor Johnston. 4th of July celebrations are being scaled back in parts of the country amid extreme heat and dangerous fire conditions. In Colorado, communities are canceling fireworks as several large wildfires continue to burn. Stina Sieg from Colorado Public Radio reports people are being urged not to set off their own personal fireworks.
4: The Gold Mountain fires forced evacuations outside the picturesque mountain town of Ouray. Evacuated local Belinda Willis was horrified to see people lighting a bonfire on a recent night and urges everyone to celebrate the 4th safely.
5: Don't think of yourself, think of others. We cannot go into this like, oh, it's my 4th of July and it should be wonderful, because it's not wonderful right now. We're in the middle of a crisis.
4: To the east, a huge blaze near Pueblo has destroyed homes and remains a top firefighting priority in the country. Over the weekend, three firefighters died in a fire near the Utah border. For NPR News, I'm Stina Sieg in Grand Junction, Colorado.
3: The FBI is directing more than 250 of its employees to join its investigation of the 2020 election in Georgia's most populous county. Melissa Fato from member station WABE reports a memo obtained by the Associated Press calls the case a top priority for the agency.
6: Fulton County has been a key part of President Donald Trump's unfounded claims the 2020 presidential election was stolen from him. The memo does not describe details of the investigation. People familiar with the matter who insisted on anonymity to discuss internal decision-making confirmed with the AP it's related to the probe into the 2020 election in Georgia. The FBI field office in Atlanta declined a request for comment. The Bureau raided a Fulton County elections office in January, where hundreds of boxes of elections records and ballots were seized. The county has sued to get its records back, but in May, a judge decided the federal government could keep them. For NPR News, I'm Melissa Fato in Atlanta.
3: The CDC says the West Nile virus season has started early this year. NPR's Rob Stein has more.
7: The CDC says at least 48 cases of West Nile have already been reported. That's the highest number of West Nile cases to emerge by this time of year since 2004. The virus was seen in 23 states, which is the highest number in the last decade. Most of the reported cases have involved severe neurological complications. So the CDC is urging people to protect themselves from mosquitoes by using insect repellent, putting screens on windows, wearing long-sleeve shirts and long pants, and staying inside between dusk and dawn. Rob Stein, NPR News.
3: You're listening to NPR News from Washington. Pope Leo is traveling to a tiny island off the coast of northern Africa to shine a spotlight on the plight of migrants. NPR's Jason DeRose reports many see the trip as a rebuke of the Trump administration's immigration policies.
8: Pope Leo is visiting the Italian island of Lampedusa in the southern Mediterranean. It's often the first stop in Europe for migrants fleeing Africa. The visit comes just after Leo received the Liberty Medal from the National Constitution Center in Philadelphia, which he accepted virtually. Vice President J.D. Vance had invited the Pope to the United States this July 4th for the 250th anniversary of the U.S. declaring independence, but the Vatican declined, saying the Pope would not be visiting the U.S. in 2026. The first U.S.-born leader of the Catholic Church has been at odds with the White House over the administration's crackdown on illegal immigration, among other things. Jason DeRose, NPR News.
3: The Prime Minister of Australia is blasting lawmakers for delaying changes to the country's social media ban for children. The government wants to give regulators more power to enforce the law, which bans children under the age of 16 from opening accounts on major social media platforms. Lawmakers who oppose the bill have sent the proposal to an 8-week Senate inquiry. The Prime Minister says the delay gives tech companies more time to hide evidence. Wall Street is closed today in observance of Independence Day. Trading resumes on Monday. Stocks across Asia today closed higher. I'm Windsor Johnston, NPR News in Washington.
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10: Always a pleasure to bring you music of Haydn, my own favorite composer. By the way, we'll be listening to a symphony by a woman named Ruth Gipps after this string quartet, Opus 20, number 3 in G minor of Haydn, played by the Solomon Quartet.

Endless Delights to be heard in the string quartets of Joseph Haydn. That's from the Opus 20 collection, the third of the set, a quartet in G minor. And a recording there by a period instrument group which goes by the name of the Solomon String Quartet, and that is because it's named after the man who brought Haydn to London, originally Johann Peter Salomon. While he was there, Haydn arranged a lot of English folk song, or folk songs from the British Isles anyway. Here is a Welsh folk song arranged by Haydn.

0: Lorna Anderson and Jamie McDougall, joined by the Haydn Trio in that arrangement that Joseph Haydn made of a Welsh folk song, Away My Herd, that begins.
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0: Now we have a symphony by an English composer of the 20th century. Her name is Ruth Gipps. She wrote this in 1945, her Symphony No. 2. Recording by the BBC Welsh National Orchestra, conducted by Rumon Gamba.

0: Rumungamba and the BBC Welsh National Orchestra, bringing us the Symphony No. 2 from 1945 by the English composer Ruth Gipps.
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4: 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I'm Jay Curtis with your forecast. Sunny and hot today, high of 95, a heat index as high as 102. Please stay hydrated, stay in the air conditioning when you can, and watch out for signs of heat exhaustion and heat stroke. For tomorrow, Independence Day, a heat index may be as high as 105. Then Sunday, Monday, Tuesday, a slight chance of afternoon showers. Still, though, all 3 days, highs in the mid-90s through the middle of next week. 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
5: For years, the night before America's birthday was celebrated with some reckless abandon.
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0: the hen, but it is a work for six different parts in concert with each other, Concert en Sextour by Rameau. It's played by Les Talons Lyriques, Christophe Rousset, the conductor.
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0: Here is Lars Roos to play a Viennese march by a pianist composer who was a pupil of Beethoven and a teacher in his own right. I'll tell you more about one of his students in a moment. His name is Carl Czerny.

pianist Lars Roos and the Viennese March by Carl Czerny, who was a beloved teacher of many great pianists, including Liszt, by the way, who considered Czerny his principal teacher, but also a man named Theodor Döhler, D-O with an umlaut, H-L-E-R, lived a short life, died at the age of just 42, did not leave much music behind. This is the only piano concerto by Theodor Döhler, which is played by the Tasmanian Symphony, conducted by pianist Howard Shelley.

A performance by Howard Shelley, pianist, who also conducted the Tasmanian Symphony in music by a composer who was born in Naples, Italy. His name is Theodor Döhler. Doesn't sound like a very Italian name. Indeed, he was not. His father was working in Naples at the time when he was born, but he became one of the noted piano virtuosos of the 19th century. Died at the age of just 42, did Theodor Döhler. Another noted virtuoso here, a prelude by Stefan Heller.

0: That was pianist Laurent Martin playing the sixth of the 24 preludes by Stefan Heller, Opus 81.
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4: My name is Jeffrey Anderson. I'm a professor of history at ULM. Well, KEDM in particular is something I like to listen to when I'm on long trips, I'm traveling around to conferences or different historical events or whatever. Well, I've been listening to KEDM periodically ever since I've been at ULM. 2007 is when I got here. I've listened to All Things Considered. I invite you to listen to it. It gets very in-depth with issues. It's not the little sound bites you'll get on the popular news stations on TV or radio. 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It's nice to have that, to not feel like I'm always being sold something. 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It's for you. It's for the public. Be one of those people who's helping to make this available to everyone.
5: Live from NPR News in Washington, I'm Louise Schiavone. The Iranian government is preparing for the days-long funeral of the Iranian supreme leader who was killed in an Israeli airstrike last February. The official ceremonies will begin tomorrow, and as NPR's Hadil Al-Shalshi reports, not all Iranians feel that this is a moment to note.
6: There will be memorial ceremonies and processions for Ayatollah Ali Khamenei in Tehran and the city of Qom. Then the remains will be taken to Shia holy sites in Najaf and Karbala in Iraq. He will be buried next Thursday in his birthplace of Mashhad. Iranian authorities are expected to shut down streets and the airspace. Some Iranians say the funeral is a time to say good riddance to the authoritarian leader who led the country since 1989. A 38-year-old doctor who wants to remain anonymous for fear of government retaliation says she hopes this funeral will mark the end of a dark chapter in Iranian history. I don't care about which pit the body will be dumped in, she says. Hadil Al-Shalchi, NPR News, Istanbul.
5: In Washington, D.C., nearly 5,000 National Guard troops are on hand from 20 different states as part of President Trump's anti-crime task force and to provide security as part of the America 250 celebrations. The number of troops in the city has essentially doubled in the past month, causing concern for many residents. NPR's Kat Lonsdorf has more.
7: Protesters surrounded a large park in D.C. where Defense Secretary Pete Hegseth was speaking, flanked by hundreds of uniformed troops. Hegseth commended the work of the thousands of Guard members that have been patrolling the city for months, commenting on the protesters.
8: It's the sound of ingrates, of ingratitude.
7: Trump deployed the Guard in August as part of a federal task force to fight crime, although crime was already trending down. A recent study found that the troops have had no effect on violent crime in D.C. Thousands more have been added to the city ahead of America 250 celebrations at a current cost of almost $3 million a day. Kat Lonsdorf, NPR News.
5: Extreme heat has settled in across much of the nation. Officials are urging people to stay hydrated. Minnesota Public Radio's chief meteorologist Ben Cathy says climate change is a huge factor.
9: We've had a bunch of record highs, about 100 across parts of the country. One thing that doesn't get talked about enough is the overnight low records. It's just so hot at night that the body cannot adequately cool itself down. And the science shows that this is five times more likely than before or without human-caused carbon changes. The Climate Central Climate Shift Index is jumping off the page for the eastern half of the country. And on Independence Day, about 100 million Americans will have extreme heat risk.
5: There are multi-day warnings of extreme heat for New York, Boston, and Philadelphia. This is NPR. The CDC says the West Nile virus season is off to an early start this summer with at least 48 cases already reported. It's the most common mosquito-borne disease in the U.S. Cases have been identified in 23 states. Insect repellent, long sleeves, and staying indoors between dusk and dawn reduce exposure to bites. West Nile virus cases can involve severe neurological complications. A child has died in Uganda from Marburg, a highly infectious disease similar to Ebola, according to the country's health ministry. As NPR's Jonathan Lambert reports, so far, health officials are reporting no further cases.
10: Marburg is a disease caused by the same family of viruses as Ebola, and it can be very deadly. Uganda has experienced about 20 Marburg outbreaks since the virus was first discovered in 1967. It's thought to be a disease that periodically spreads from bats to humans. This outbreak was identified after the death of a 1.5-year-old attracted the attention of ongoing Ebola surveillance. Ugandan health authorities are not reporting any more cases at this time. But at a World Health Organization press conference Thursday, officials acknowledged that there may be more cases, since it's unlikely a toddler would be the first case. WHO is working with Ugandan authorities to monitor the situation. Jonathan Lambert, NPR News.
5: President Trump marks the Independence Day holiday and the nation's 250th anniversary tonight at Mount Rushmore. Military displays and a big fireworks display are on tap at the landmark in South Dakota. The president due to give a big speech. I'm Louise Schiavone, NPR News.
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0: Before we hear the brilliant fantasy on themes from Mozart's Marriage of Figaro, let's hear the overture to Mozart's The Marriage of Figaro. Here it is with the English Baroque Soloists, conducted by Sir John Eliot Gardner.

John Elliott Gardner, English Baroque Soloists, the overture to Mozart's The Marriage of Figaro. Carl Czerny, great pianist and teacher, wrote a brilliant fantasy on themes from Mozart's The Marriage of Figaro. Let's hear that now with Cyprian Katsaris, piano.

The Brilliant Fantasy on themes from Mozart's The Marriage of Figaro by Carl Czerny, played by Cyprian Katsaris. Now to music from 1945, written by Florence Price. Sadly, she never heard the work performed. It was unknown, no one knew of its existence until it was discovered in 2009. It is the Symphony No. 4 by Florence Price, and here it is with the Philadelphia Orchestra. I think this is the world premiere recording of the work. Yannick Nézet-Séguin is the conductor.

0: Yannick Nézet-Séguin conducted the Philadelphia Orchestra in music from 1945 by the African-American composer born in Arkansas, based in Chicago through most of her career, Florence Price. Her symphony number 4 in D minor.
1: For years, the night before America's birthday was celebrated with some reckless abandon.
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2: This is American Roots, celebrating our nation's 250th year, live with Native American songs, Black American jazz and blues, Creole, Zydeco, Cajun, and country music. Our partners are the New Orleans Jazz National Historical Park and Jean Lafitte National Historical Park for a live concert honoring the Library of Congress's American Folklife Center, now in its 50th year. Let's roll with the boss man of the Mother-in-Law Lounge, my friend and bon vivant jazz trumpeter, Kermit Ruffins, and his barbecue swingers.

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You've had a second line. I want 15 white horses and 16 showgirls to sing and dance me a song. I want you to bring me underneath the Claiborne Avenue Bridge and bring me back down to the mother-in-law lounge. And when we get by Joe's Cozy Corner, I want you to strike up that Didn't He Ramble. When I die, when you die, you better second line. All aboard. You better second line. Ta-da! Thank you, music lovers. Thank you. And we're live coming to you from New Orleans, Louisiana. Yours truly, Kermit Ruppers and the Barbecue Swingers. Thank you all for tuning in. And by the way, who that saying they gonna beat them Saints?

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But I'm only living to say, marching in. Oh, Lord, I like

0: Yeah.
1: New Orleans' own Kermit Ruffins on trumpet and vocals using the classic song Saints as a swingin' singin' hope for another return to the Super Bowl. And his barbecue swingers included the man from Japan, Z2, known to his family as Yoshitaka Tsuji on piano, Jerry Anderson drums, and Kevin Morris bass. This is American Roots for the July 4th holiday weekend. Before the nation or even jazz was born, an old a cappella form of Afro-Creole French ritual vocal music called juré emerged in the late 18th century as a mingling of South Louisiana Afro-Catholic and Protestant call and response vocal chants. Juré means to testify and was also used as a way of communicating during enslavement without enslavers understanding the messages. In South Louisiana, it's considered a forerunner of Creole Zydeco music and has some elements of blues. The famed folklorist Alan Lomax recorded examples of juré in the 1930s, now housed in the Library of Congress. The group here is led by our good friend and musical colleague, Sun Pai Barnes.

Merci tout quelqu'un qui a pu venir jeudi là. On va la faire quelque chose. Donc, we're going to do another one then. This one is really a Lent song, you know. You couldn't play no music with musical instruments during Lent.

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0: Hey, mama, on my zadiko, son pas allé. 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
0: Mr. Sun Pie, y'all.
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4: Afro Creole Louisiana a cappella jure vocals and percussion. That song Zydeco et Pasale gave birth to and named an entire genre of music, Zydeco. Les Zydeco, spelled phonetically Z-Y-D-E-C-O, meaning snap beans in Creole French. A Zydeco dance version of the song was made famous by the late Creole accordion king Clifton Chenier in 1965. And we are back with Native American, French, and roots country music minglings in South Louisiana.

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0: This is American Roots. The four federally recognized Native American tribes in Louisiana are Coushatta, Chitimacha, Tunica, Biloxi, and the Jena Band of Choctaw Indians. There are 11 state-recognized tribes. Some, like the Houma on the south coast, were long keepers of colonial French, though they now are working on a new, distinct Houma language. Native Americans also mingled into the later, larger population of Louisiana peoples and cultures. The musical group named Bogachito means big river in the Choctaw language. They're led by John DePriest, a member of the Choctaw Nation of Oklahoma. He was raised in Mississippi and lives in Bulbancha, or what we call in English, New Orleans. The band includes Robert Matichina, Mike Harvey, and Carolyn Broussard. They mingle French and Native American songs live on American Roots. Allons écouter la bande.
10: Yako Key. Bonjour, Halito. Hola. This is still the land of many languages. I'd like to say, Bobancha, we're still here. But you know, we play songs from both sides of the Mississippi River. We play songs from Mississippi and Louisiana. We play both kinds of music. So we're going to start with one from right here.

Thanks, y'all. This is a song partially written in the Choctaw language called Minko Holabi. It means liar king or liar chief. A topic familiar to many of us. But this one's about a governor of Louisiana from about 300 years ago named Kerouac. Somehow still relevant.

Minko Halabi, sung and played by the band Bocachito, led by John DePriest, about the French ruler known as Chef Menteur, or Lying Chief. The mingling of French and African-American roots is also all over South Louisiana, from New Orleans to the border, all the way to Houston. Singer, fiddler, and accordion player Cedric Watson was born in San Felipe, Texas, in a family with Creole French speakers among the elders. His Louisiana roots inspired him to move to Lafayette to learn the Creole language. He has a radio show, La Nation Creole, on KRVS-FM in Lafayette, where he takes you on a tour around the Creole French-speaking world. Here at the New Orleans Jazz National Park in New Orleans, Cedric plays English and French fiddle tunes, starting with My Jug of Whiskey Hanging from the Saddle Horn.

0: Creole musician Cedric Watson on vocals and fiddle, or Le Violon with La Bande de la Prison, the prison bars, a sad waltz if ever there was one. And we are back with Cajun music from accordionist Bruce Desgrippons when American Roots returns.
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3: 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Paul Thorne. Just how nasty snake farm, pretty much it. And Ewayne Shepherd. 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
0: This is American Roots. Cajun accordionist and singer Bruce Desgrippons has roots in rural of Oils Parish, but grew up in New Orleans. For 40 years, he's played once weekly, now monthly, doing a fado do dance at Tipitina's nightclub. From a young age, he was captivated by the Cajun French language and heritage, and has been a passionate advocate for French Louisiana culture through his music, much of which he composes himself. Bruce starts with his song, Hommage aux récolteurs, honoring the farmers.

0: Accordionist Bruce Degrepon with the upbeat dance song Marksville Two-Step, named for his parents' hometown in Aboyles Parish, Louisiana. The band members are Jim Markway on bass, Mike Barra drums, and Gina Forsyth fiddle. This July 4th, American Roots was produced at the School of Liberal Arts at Tulane University with support from the New Orleans Jazz National Historical Park, Jean Lafitte National Historical Park, the National Endowment for the Arts, the New Orleans Tourism and Cultural Fund, and Jim Hart in Chicago. I'm Nick Spitzer, and this is American Roots from PRX, Public Radio Exchange.
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2: This is American Roots for the 4th of July weekend, celebrating our country's 250th year and more live music, recalling the 50th anniversary of the Library of Congress's American Folklife Center, including Afro-French Zydeco and blues from South Louisiana accordionist Jeffrey Broussard, classic folk songs from Johnette Downing and Scott Billington, Bentonia, Mississippi blues from guitar slinger Jimmy Duck Holmes, and the latest Cajun-French stylings of Louis Michaud and band. First, here's John Fenn, head of research and programs at the American Folklife Center in the Library of Congress, to tell a bit about the center's work and legacy over the last half century.
3: American Folklife Center was established in 1976 by the American Folklife Preservation Act, signed into law by President Ford, and we've been doing our work for that long, even longer, I would say. Our collections really represent all communities that live in the United States right now, and communities that lived here before as the United States, right? So we work to be really inclusive. And I think having it at the Library of Congress, which is the nation's public library, really sort of anchors our work in stewarding a collection of wisdom and knowledge, as we like to say, a universal collection of wisdom and knowledge. And I think the Folklife Center has both the wisdom and the knowledge. we have documentation of all sorts of traditions that I think really sort of form a foundation of what it means to be present in the country right now. The library's mission is to inspire, engage, and inform. And I think we do that really well at the Folklife Center with our collections and getting people to recognize themselves in the library. The living cultural traditions that we steward in our collections and we promote through our public programs are, kind of amplifying what might be in a book, right? But also making it human, making it alive in front of you. And I think that's something that is really important to know about the Folklife Center. We have collections from Louisiana that go back, to the 30s, with the Lomaxes and whatnot, and we have a long relationship with our friends at the National Park Service, but we're here celebrating our 50th anniversary. And so I feel just very welcomed by everyone. It's always inspiring to be down here. I get to eat some really good food and hear some amazing music.
2: Let's hear some of that amazing music, starting with accordionist Jeffrey Broussard and the Creole Cowboys. Jeffrey has been carrying the French Creole musical tradition forward since he started playing drums with his late father, Delton Broussard, and band, the Lautel Playboys. Jeffrey played once at age 11, almost 50 years ago now, at the Library of Congress. But here he is now on stage at the New Orleans Jazz National Historical Park in the French Quarter to kick it off with his own band, the Creole Cowboys. Jeffrey Broussard on American Roots.

0: Jeffrey Broussard and the Creole Cowboys, the song Hard to Stop, live from the French Quarter in New Orleans, celebrating the 50th anniversary of the American Folklife Center. More live music coming up in a minute on American Roots.
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2: This is American Roots, celebrating the 4th of July weekend with a concert series for the American Folklife Center's 50th anniversary. Next up, it's children's music specialist Jeanette Downing on guitar and vocals with the noted Louisiana Roots music producer Scott Billington on harmonica and vocals, performing songs originally recorded in the 1930s for the Library of Congress by father and son team John and Alan Lomax. First, a take on Zydeco et Pasale, Snap Beans and No Salt, from Jeanette's album of music for children. She added some lyrics, calling it My Little Snap Bean. Here live from the New Orleans Jazz National Historical

Alabama in the mid-1930s, but she made her greatest recordings in Alan Lomax's apartment in New York City in 1948. She was there for a concert at Columbia University with the folk singer Pete Seeger and the blues guitarist from the Carolinas, Brownie McGee. You probably know this one because Moby had a big hit with it. He called it Natural Blues, but Vera Ward Hall called it Trouble So Hard. And you can only imagine that Vera Ward Hall, the only time she left Alabama was when she came to New York to perform at Columbia University and to make these recordings for Alan Lomax in New York City. It was the only time she left Alabama. The song made number one in Iceland.

Thank you. Well, this next song is a very, very sad and beautiful song, a minor key gospel song. It was recorded by Alan Lomax at the Parchment Prison Farm in Mississippi in 1949. And the singer, unfortunately, all we know is one name, Jimson, who was an inmate at Parchment Farm at the time. And this is a little something about Alan Lomax as a record producer, because when he first recorded this song, the singer called Jimson was recorded this with a whole group of men, and they were all singing while they worked. But Jimson had such a hauntingly beautiful voice that Lomax made the decision to ask him to sing it solo. And that's the version that we learned the song from, was this man singing by himself, actually using an axe as percussion. Called No More My Lord. One, two, three.

Jeanette Downing and Scott Billington live with children's music and other variations on the Lomax's field recordings for the American Folklife Center's 50th anniversary. Next up, it's Mantonia, Mississippi blues legend Jimmy Duck Holmes. He runs the Blue Front Cafe, the oldest remaining juke joint in Mississippi. He was joined on stage by Leroy Etienne on drums and Bruce Sun Pie Barnes harmonica to play Blues Ain't Nothing live on American Roots.

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Everything, everything, yeah. 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

0: me my time back up. Thank y'all so much.
1: It had to be The Devil, one of the Bentonia bluesman Jimmy Duck Holmes' signature songs, live at the American Folklife Center's 50th anniversary concert in the French Quarter. 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
1: I'm Nick Spitzer. This is American Roots. Louis Michaud is known for playing fiddle and singing with his brother Andre Michaud in the Grammy-winning Cajun band The Lost Bayou Ramblers. But in 2023, Louis released his first solo album, Rêve de Troubadour, The Troubadour's Dream, and started touring under his own name. Michaud's music pushes the boundaries of Louisiana French music tradition, including elements like synths and samples. On stage for the American Folklife Center's 50th anniversary concert in New Orleans' French Quarter, it's Louis Michaud and Swamp Magic with an Austin Peay song called T'as fini de me voir, You're Done Seeing Me, live on American Roots.

to do a song by one of the most well-known Louisiana songwriters, Lead Belly. This is something that was covered by Nirvana.

Thank y'all so much. Lead Belly. This is a song that talks about my family, the Michauds. We're from the Loire Valley before we came to New Orleans and through Haiti. And the Jumon de Michaud is called this song, and it's about the Michauds' mare because their horse ate all of the hay in the summer, and when the winter came, she repented. Much like my family, any food around, they used to call, you know, my dad and them were from a family of 10, and his dad was from a family of 10. And, you know, the in-laws called us the locusts, because anytime we'd come in, and even when I got to go to my grandpa's, Pat, hide the food, you know, but anyway. So it's a family tradition, even with the horses, apparently. But here's something called Jumon de Michaud.

0: Louis Michel and Swamp Magic with a song about his family and their horse, La Jument de Michel. It's about time for me to get out of the saddle to say that American Roots is produced in collaboration with colleagues in the School of Liberal Arts at Tulane University and with support from the New Orleans Jazz and John Lafitte National Historical Parks in South Louisiana, the National Endowment for the Arts, the New Orleans Tourism and Culture Fund, and Jim Hart in Chicago. 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Our American Roots team included Olivia Broslowski, Lauren Callahan, Steve Martin, Reggie Morris, and Rachel Orter. Special thanks to John Fenn and Andrea Decker of the Library of Congress's American Folklife Center, Matt Hampsey of the New Orleans Jazz National Historical Park, the Historic New Orleans Collection, the New Foundation, and our highly knowledgeable colleagues at the National Council for the Traditional Arts, Blaine Wade, Madeline Ramez, Colleen Arnerich, and Eric Harris, who recorded the festival. You can find American Roots on Facebook, Instagram, Twitter, and our website, amroutes.org, American Roots. Until that time, I'm Nick Spitzer for American Roots from PRX, Public Radio Exchange. 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
2: 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Your KEDM weather forecast for tonight, a 20% chance of showers and thunderstorms early, then mostly clear, a low of 76. Tomorrow, well, it's going to be hot for Independence Day. A high of 95, a heat index as high as 105, then increasing clouds and a 30% chance of showers. Tomorrow night, partly cloudy, a low of 77, a slight chance of showers. Then Sunday, a 70% chance of showers and still a high of 93 degrees. I'm Jay Curtis. 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

Your KEDM weather forecast for tonight, a 20% chance of showers and thunderstorms early, then mostly clear, a low of 76. Tomorrow, well, it's going to be hot for Independence Day. A high of 95, a heat index as high as 105, then increasing clouds and a 30% chance of showers. Tomorrow night, partly cloudy, a low of 77, a slight chance of showers. Then Sunday, a 70% chance of showers and still a high of 93 degrees. I'm Jay Curtis. 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

0: At least two cities in the United States call themselves the City of Presidents. Cuba City, Wisconsin is one of them. Its main street features decorative shields, one for each president. It began as a bicentennial project in 1976. WUWM Susan Bentz talks with the woman who keeps it going.
1: The red, white, and blue shields, one for each president, sit high on poles on Cuba City's main street. Donna Rogers, president of the ongoing project, points them out.
2: Well, there's Kennedy right there. Yeah, because Johnson followed Kennedy.
1: The parade of signs started in 1976 to commemorate the country's bicentennial. Rogers admits at the time she wasn't particularly tuned into the display.
2: I was raising three little boys and working at John Deere, so I didn't really pay too much attention to community service at that time.
1: But a few years later, she was tapped to help keep the initiative alive. Now she makes sure the city's small presidential museum is kept in tip-top shape and that flags from every state are flown as part of the nation's birthday celebration. When she thinks about the country's history, she says the signing of the Declaration of Independence and freedom from slavery top her list.
2: And then, of course, now our nation's 250th birthday. You know, I think those three would be the three most history important things to me. Right for women to vote. Don't forget that, right?
1: And what she cherishes most?
2: Our national parks and our freedom to speak.
1: Cuba City is pulling out all the stops for the 250th. Festivities include, of course, a parade, but also a mac and cheese fest.
2: That was some of our founding fathers' favorite foods, along with turkey and cranberries and other items.
1: She laughs and says she Googled that. True or not, Rogers says they'll truly celebrate the holiday. For NPR News, I'm Susan Bentz in the City of Presidents, Wisconsin.
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7: Your KEDM weather forecast for tonight, a 20% chance of showers and thunderstorms early, then mostly clear, a low of 76. Tomorrow, well, it's going to be hot for Independence Day. A high of 95, heat index as high as 105, then increasing clouds and a 30% chance of showers. Tomorrow night, partly cloudy, a low of 77, a slight chance of showers. Then Sunday, a 70% chance of showers and still a high of 93 degrees. I'm Jay Curtis. 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
0: This is All Things Considered from NPR News. I'm Juana Summers. 76 years and one day after the Founding Fathers declared the colony's independence from Great Britain, Frederick Douglass gave a speech pointing to the disconnect between his lived experience and those of white Americans.
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1: After making E.T. and Close Encounters of the Third Kind years ago, he returns to the theme of extraterrestrials in the new film Disclosure Day. 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
5: Singer Lisbeth Scott and composer Paul Schwartz. Just two of the unusual artists you'll hear every week on Hearts of Space. I'm Stephen Hill. 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
7: Your KEDM weather forecast for tonight, a 20% chance of showers and thunderstorms early, then mostly clear, a low of 76. Tomorrow, well, it's going to be hot for Independence Day. A high of 95, a heat index as high as 105, then increasing clouds and a 30% chance of showers. Tomorrow night, partly cloudy, a low of 77, a slight chance of showers. Then Sunday, a 70% chance of showers and still a high of 93 degrees. I'm Jay Curtis. 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
0: 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I'm Juana Summers.
9: And I'm Elsa Chang. When the Desperado roller coaster first opened up in 1994, right here on the Nevada state line, it was one of the tallest and fastest in the world. And Corey Clemenson was among the first to ride it.
10: Front car.
9: You were in the front car?
10: Front car.
9: Are you a screamer?
10: No, but I screamed on that ride. I kept my eyes shut.
9: Out of genuine terror.
10: Yeah, it wasn't a great moment.
9: The roller coaster was the latest attraction in a little casino town called Prim, which was named after Clemenson's grandfather, Ernie Prim. The Prim family still owns all the land this town is built on. Prim would be the first place you would spot across the Nevada border, cruising from L.A. to Vegas. The first place you could gamble.
11: 40 great hotel casinos, 4,200 slots, 10 restaurants. It's a must-stop.
9: Back in the 1990s, TV spots like this advertised the thousands of cheap rooms. And visitors would flood into Prim, not just for the gambling and the roller coaster, but also for the rodeos, boxing matches, performances by stars like Aretha Franklin, and one of the top outlet malls in the country. But those massive crowds

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7: Endangered twinsies? This is Sandra Tsing Lo with the lowdown on science. We only know a small fraction of Earth's species. This is partly due to cryptic species, organisms that look identical but are genetically different. Are we overlooking vulnerable creatures hiding in plain sight? Enter Takema Saito and team from the Yamashina Institute. They zeroed in on the Ejima leaf warblers, a rare songbird, and studied two populations living on islands 600 miles apart. From blood samples, they sequenced DNA and compared the birds' entire genomes. And the birds actually diverged millions of years ago. And the new species, Tokara leaf warblers, appear to be at risk. So keep looking for doppelgangers and stay out of double trouble.
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